0: have to say upon learning of Dolly Parton's death on Tuesday.
1: Truth Social.
2: There has never been anyone like her, and never will. In her honor, I am lowering the American flag throughout the United States for a one-week period beginning tonight at 6 p.m. Rest in peace, Dolly. The world loves you. President Donald J. Trump.
0: 2.5 hours later, the Democratic Socialists of America tweeted,
3: Democratic Socialists of America extends our deepest condolences to the family, friends, and fans of Dolly Parton, a hero of the working class and an inspiration to us all.
0: Some people took Trump and the DSA agreeing on Dolly to mean that she was apolitical. But on Today Explained from Vox, the truth is Dolly was just better at politics than just about any singer, actor, or politician you can think of.
4: Live from NPR News in Washington, I'm Janine Herbst. President Trump says the U.S. has entered into an oil agreement with Venezuela to take control of 65 million barrels of the country's oil reserves. In a social media post, Trump says this would more than double the U.S.'s oil reserves. Secretary of State Marco Rubio claims the deal will lower gas prices in the U.S. Since the Trump administration captured President Nicolas Maduro and his wife, who are standing trial in New York, Trump has sought a secure, stable flow of Venezuelan oil as midterm elections loom with high gas and diesel prices. Today marks 6 months since the U.S. and Israel went to war with Iran, with direct talks essentially at a standstill. NPR's Hadil Al-Shalchi reports Tehran, in the meantime, has turned the Strait of Hormuz into its strategic weapon.
5: When Israel and the U.S. went to war with Iran on February 28th, one of the stated goals was to bring down the regime in Tehran. While the killing of Ayatollah Ali Khamenei delivered a blow to the Islamic Republic, Iran's leaders have managed to hold on to power, and instead of collapsing, the regime has taken an even harder line. In the past 6 months, Iran blockaded the Strait of Hormuz, disrupting global oil supplies that have been felt at the gas pump worldwide. The war has had severe economic consequences for Iran. The cost of living has skyrocketed. Some Iranians say they're buying groceries on credit and find it hard to track down medicine. Hadil Al-Shalchi, NPR News, Istanbul.
4: A federal judge has ruled in favor of artificial intelligence company Anthropic in its legal battle against the Pentagon. In February, President Trump and Defense Secretary Pete Hegseth accused Anthropic of endangering national security, labeling it a supply chain risk. U.S. District Judge Rita Lynn says the Pentagon acted illegally by punishing Anthropic for criticizing the Department of Defense's views on AI use. The government is expected to appeal. Anthropic says it welcomes the decision and remains focused on working with the government. President Trump awarded the Congressional Space Medal of Honor to the crew members of Artemis II in Houston today. Houston Public Media's Michael Adkison reports from the Johnson Space Center.
6: Trump says the four crew members of Artemis II who traveled around the moon and back earlier this year are leading the way for a new generation of space explorers.
7: That's really what they are when you think of it, fearless explorers.
6: Trump also signed an executive order creating a U.S. Space Academy modeled after other military service academies.
7: It'll serve both the United States Space Force as well as NASA and the civilian spaceflight industry, and it'll attract, train, and graduate the very best of our nation.
6: Trump says he has not yet decided where the academy will be, and he didn't lay out a timeline for when it will open. For NPR News, I'm Michael Adkison in Houston.
4: And you're listening to NPR News from Washington. Tennessee's governor wants to name Nashville's airport Dolly Parton International. There's been a growing campaign to rename it for the singer-songwriter who died this week from cancer at the age of 80. Mariana Bacallao of member station WPLN has more.
8: Changing Nashville's airport to Dolly Parton International technically goes against airport policy, which only allows a rededication to someone who's made contributions to the airport or the field of aviation. But the airport is pushing forward with the change anyway. It's expected to cost around $10 million to make it official. The push to rename Nashville's airport after Dolly Parton isn't new. Democrats offered it as an alternative to a measure that would have named the airport after Donald Trump. But since her passing, the possibility of Dolly Parton International Airport is inching closer to reality. For NPR News, I'm Mariana Bacallao in Nashville.
4: In Washington, D.C. today. Thousands of people marched on the National Mall for a Defend the Vote event organized by Al Sharpton's National Action Network. Organizers say it's a direct response to the Trump administration's efforts to restrict mail-in voting this week. It also comes on the 63rd anniversary of Dr. Martin Luther King Jr.'s original March on Washington, where he delivered his famous I Have a Dream speech. His son, Martin Luther King III, says defending the vote means defending democracy. I'm Janine Herbst, NPR News.
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15: Marissa R. Moss, I'm a senior writer at Rolling Stone.
16: And Marissa, when you see the Democratic Socialists of America memorializing Dolly Parton at the same time as President Donald Trump is doing so, what do you think? A lot of people are saying like, oh, this is proof that, you know, she wasn't political. But is that the same thing you see?
15: I mean, I always go back to thinking of Dolly Parton as a songwriter, and she loved words. She was a master of words.
17: Your smile is like a breath of spring. Your voice is soft like summer rain, and I cannot compete with you, Jolene.
15: So she knew how to use words both in her songs and both in her public speech and how she communicated to the world.
18: The question is, if you could tell teenagers of America today one thing, whether it be advice or something of support, what would it be?
19: Say, act like it's raining every day and wear your rubbers.
15: And she didn't like certain words. She didn't like political words or partisan words or words like feminist.
20: Do you see yourself as a feminist?
21: No, I'm feminine. I see myself as a female. I always like to be a good example. I don't feel I have to march in the streets to say I'm a woman or I have this and that.
15: But that didn't mean that she didn't do any of those things. She just refrained from using those words. And she knew that people could sort of make whatever, if you didn't call it politics, then they could do whatever they wanted with that information and file it in whatever category you're supposed to classify those actions in.
16: Could you tell us a little bit more about what Dolly quietly accomplished for various groups and or causes without managing to scare off either side of her fan base?
15: Yeah, I mean, I think there's the actions that we all know about, which is sending millions of books to kids worldwide. If you have a child under 5, you can sign up and you can get books for free.
21: I asked my dad to help me start this little program called the Imagination Library, where we give books to children from the time they're born. They get a book once a month, and it goes to their house with their little name on it.
15: I have 2 kids. I got all of Dolly's books. It was incredible. They're some of our favorite books.
22: The little train rumbled over the tracks. She was a happy little train, for she had such a jolly load to carry. Her cars were filled full of good things for boys and girls.
15: She funded the COVID vaccine. I think she donated $1 million to vaccine research.
22: Vaccine, vaccine, vaccine, vaccine. I'm begging of you, please don't hesitate.
15: When I went and got my vaccine, I wore a cold shoulder sweater, just like Dolly did when she got her vaccine.
22: Vaccine, vaccine, vaccine, vaccine. 'Cause once you're dead, then that's a bit too late.
15: But then she also, I think just a couple months ago, announced that she was launching her own Dolly program at an East Tennessee hospital.
22: I've always believed that every child deserves a fair chance to grow up healthy, hopeful, and surrounded with love.
15: So she was a healthcare advocate, extremely vocal ally to the LGBTQ community.
22: We are who we are. If you're gay, you're gay. If you're straight, you're straight, and you should be allowed to be how you are. and who you are.
15: To people in her native Appalachia.
1: Most of my people were not that educated, but they are very, very intelligent. Good common sense, horse sense, we called it.
15: Spoke out about Black Lives Matter. She said,
22: and of course Black Lives Matter. Do we think our little white asses are the only ones that matter?
15: So it was the ways that you saw and the ways that kind of buzzed in the background.
16: It's smart, you know? It feels like such a savvy political move to embrace a bunch of social causes, but to frame it apart from our divisive politics and to not use the political buzzwords of the day to do it. And she did this over decades. How did she figure out how to do it? Whose playbook was she emulating, or did she make up her own?
15: I mean, yeah, you're exactly right. She's, you know, this isn't just a recent thing, as things have been so polarized with social media. She's been doing this forever. It's kind of amazing to go back and watch clips of people try to dig something out of her.
2: You have a president of the United States who said those things on that bus.
22: I'm not addressing that. I do not get into that. Of course, I have my opinion about everybody and everything. But I learned a long time ago, keep your damn mouth shut if you want to stay in show business. I'm not in politics. I'm an entertainer.
2: And yet, you're also a role model.
22: Yes, I am. That's why I don't talk about people.
15: She'll never break. But I think it's Dolly's playbook. And I think she's coming from a place of, she knows that people like her from the South, from Appalachia, from the country are completely misunderstood, stereotyped. You know, and there's a lot of people that don't feel, as we know, represented in either party, that feel frustrated with both. And I think she spoke to that too, but she was never out there endorsing any kind of candidate or anything like that. Although I do think one time she did say, I think it would be cool if there was a woman president when Hillary Clinton was running.
22: Oh, well, I think that's wonderful that we've got to that place. I mean, I think it would be great, whether it's Hillary or some other woman somewhere, you know, down the road. I think it's wonderful that, because women are smart. Women are good. I mean, we've always been smart.
15: That was, you know, as far in as she's ever gone.
16: And so we don't know at the end of the day if she was ever voting for one side or the other.
15: We don't know. I mean, you can look like, you could take down all the things that she believed in and all the things that she did and probably make an educated guess. I mean, she never put her name behind a candidate.
16: Yeah,
15: she just didn't.
16: So Dolly didn't just refuse to ever endorse any actual politicians, but she also sort of rebuffed endorsements from politicians. Could you tell us how she did that over the course of her career?
15: Sure. Yeah. I mean, I think she never wanted to take accolades from a political party. She never wanted to be claimed by a political party or a political figure. I've seen a lot of people reference the time when she rejected receiving the Presidential Medal of Freedom during Trump's administration and using that to prove, oh, okay, she was anti-Trump, but she also rejected it when Biden was president. So she didn't want that from anyone in politics.
16: And she also refused a statue from the Tennessee state legislature?
15: She did. It was in 2021, and there was, you know, a big rally to erect this Dolly Parton statue, and she didn't want it. She didn't want that moment in such like a fiery, difficult moment in our culture, did not want to have a statue erected of her. And I think she did say in one of the quotes, she's like, sure, at one point in the future, if you want to, like, you know, have a statue of me when things are a little more chilled out, like, sure, go ahead, but not right now. And so she always could have that great sense to get ahead of something that might place her in one category or the other, which is so interesting.
16: You know, when we're talking about politics, we're often talking about power. And I wonder what Dolly understood about power and her relationship with it. Because obviously by focusing on these issues that she cared most about, be it, yeah, childhood literacy or, you know, equality for LGBTQ people or for women or whatever it might be, she wielded a lot more power by not getting in the political fights, right?
15: Yeah, for sure. I mean, I think she innately understood that. She always seemed to kind of innately understand the moves that she had to do to preserve that power in the best way. And I think that comes even from early on of her experience, you know, being a woman in Nashville in these days where that was not an easy thing to do. Still isn't an easy thing to do. But, you know, understanding as a woman in country music, in entertainment, that she was always going to be, working in a deficit, and what she could do to reclaim those moments for herself.
16: And yet, I don't know, it like worked so well for Dolly that you think other people would be like, oh, I'm gonna follow the Dolly Parton playbook. Do you see it? Do you see anyone pulling it off in any way, shape, or form?
15: Yeah, it's funny. I mean, I was driving around yesterday, and as you usually do when you drive around Nashville and I'm sure other places, you see cars, and I saw two yesterday. I probably see more on a daily basis, but didn't notice as much with Dolly for President stickers. They're very common around here. But I do think it taps into a certain kind of sentiment that, yes, there's entertainers that could take up that role, but it feels like maybe some politicians themselves could learn a little bit from Dolly.
16: Mm-hmm.
15: I feel like it's flipped in our current political climate to where the emphasis is on claiming the words, but then providing no action. Dolly was all provide action, but don't worry too much about the words. Don't claim the words. And just in terms of being such a uniting figure and making it, and I don't mean to say that in a way that I think people should be neutral. And I don't think Dolly Parton wanted people to be neutral either. I think there's a reframing of these issues as issues of humanity and issues of love and even issues of, if you're a person of faith, like she really repeatedly said, you know, we're all God's children.
22: Well, if you're the fine Christian that you think you are, why are you judging people? Why are you, that's God's job. We're not God. We're not judges. You know, we're supposed to love one another. We're supposed to not judge. And we're not supposed to take vengeance on other people. That's God's job. So I got too much to do on my own, try to do God's work too.
15: I think if a politician could learn from that, that might be a little helpful.
16: It'd also be helpful for other musicians and celebrities. Or was this just a Dolly thing? We're going to ask when Today Explained returns.
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14: Explained. Judy Kurtz, I'm the Hill's In the Know columnist. That means I cover the intersection of Hollywood and politics, features, everything in between.
16: So we just spent the first half of the show, Judy, talking to Rolling Stone Marissa about Dolly Parton's politics, which were, you know, maybe not well known, but the more you dig, the more you discover. But she had this uncanny ability to sort of stay above the fray in American politics. Do you think that was sort of a singular ability that she had?
14: Well, certainly was an astounding ability, especially in today's age where if you're a celebrity, there's an expectation almost among the public that you're going to pick a political side. You really can't stay quiet anymore about politics. And that's something that Dolly Parton did so well, but she did it in her trademark wit kind of way. It was almost a disarming way of she would make a joke, a punchline out of being asked about politics, she would say.
22: My daddy was a Republican, my mama was a Democrat, and I'm a hypocrite.
14: She would really disarm the interviewer and play this kind of dumb blonde persona. Certainly, she was not a dumb blonde. It was a really smart way of shielding herself from political questions.
16: What examples do you think of when you think of a celebrity sort of being asked to weigh in and either like having to against their will or trying to avoid it and maybe failing?
14: Well, Taylor Swift is kind of a classic example of someone who almost throughout her entire career, the first 20 years of it or so, she tried her best to stay out of the political fray. And she was largely successful. She didn't really talk politics at all. But then she was compelled to get involved in politics when there was an election going on, a midterm election in her home state of Tennessee. So that was kind of like dipping her toe in the political waters. And then, of course, she spoke out some more in the documentary that she released. She was critical of President Trump.
5: If I get bad press for saying don't put a homophobic racist in office, then I get bad press for that.
14: And then she, of course, famously did an almost last minute endorsement of Vice President Harris during the 2024 election. So she's someone who wasn't politically involved and caught some criticism for not weighing in on certain political issues. And she ultimately decided to get political. But we've seen celebrities go the other way as well. Jennifer Lawrence is a pretty good example of a celebrity who was vocal, outspoken about her politics for years and years, well before the 2020 election. And then she supported Vice President Harris in 2024. But in an interview after the 2024 White House race, she said that,
6: as we've learned election after election, celebrities do not make a difference whatsoever on who people vote for. And so then what am I doing? I'm just sharing my opinion on something that's going to just add fuel to a fire that's ripping the country apart.
14: So she is one of those celebrities who was vocal in the past, but is questioning whether she should be vocal in the future. Dwayne Johnson, The Rock, is one of them. He actually wasn't that political for most of his career. He made his first presidential endorsement, public endorsement for Joe Biden back in 2020.
7: I do feel that Vice President Biden and Senator Harris are the best choice to lead our country, and I am endorsing them to become president and vice president of our United States.
14: He's floated his own potential White House bid a couple of times before, but he said in a recent interview that he's gonna zip it when it comes to politics, that he doesn't really want to weigh in anymore, that he doesn't like the mudslinging of politics. I interviewed Paris Hilton earlier this year, who's very active on Capitol Hill. She's frequently in Washington pushing for various causes among lawmakers. But she told me she doesn't want to weigh in on politics either. When I asked her about the 2028 White House race, she said,
23: I feel that politics is something I feel like celebrities should not be discussing. I don't want to ever like weigh anyone's decision based on that. So I don't really get into that.
16: So we've seen examples of celebrities, you know, sort of being cajoled into weighing in. We've seen certainly examples of celebrities saying, I don't want to weigh in. We've also seen something in the middle, like recently Kacey Musgraves, another country star, asked her audience to donate to a nonprofit that helps children separated from their deported parents. And she said it was not a political thing, that these kids just needed help. And apparently that inflamed some MAGA people out there. Is it hard for celebrities to sort of walk the line between a cause and politics the way Dolly was really able to do?
14: Yeah, she certainly had a unique ability to be able to deflect questions about politics by creating a punchline when asked about politics in a way that today's celebrities have a really tough time doing. But I do think with Kacey Musgraves, we're seeing a shift maybe going forward with celebrities who might, rather than align themselves with certain candidates, choose to align themselves with certain policies and feel that they can be more effective with policy making decisions and aligning themselves and giving their support to different policies, particularly ones where they have a personal connection. And that kind of relates back to Dolly Parton as well. Of course, she started the Imagination Library back in 1995 to give books to kids across the nation and across the world. But she had a personal connection to that issue, and that was that her father was illiterate.
22: So I felt like I was bringing honor to my dad. He got to live long enough to see it doing well and work with me when it was still doing well. And he just loved being part of that. And he took such pride in it. And that gave me such pride in myself that I could do that for my daddy.
14: And I think celebrities going forward, when it comes to politics, they really need to have a personal connection to these issues that they're touting. So it doesn't just seem like an out of touch Hollywood star is cozying up to a politician.
16: Mm. I mean, yeah, that's the thing, I guess, that separates Dolly, is that she really cared about a host of issues and for decades pursued them. And I guess that just isn't true for a lot of artists. Is that the reason you think she was able to continue to do so in what seems like an era where it's hard for celebrities to remain above the political fray? Because, you know, she was taking a position on vaccines in a time where vaccines had become controversial.
14: Yeah, I think Dolly was also from a different generation of celebrity. You kind of let her off the hook with political questions and questions about her politics in general. But I think in general, Hollywood is never going to go completely silent when it comes to politics. But I think that some stars are opting to instead turn down the volume. One area the stars have found real effectiveness is in fundraising. And politicians certainly aren't going to turn down the idea of having a big Hollywood celebrity hit the fundraising campaign trail for them going forward. We're not going to see those go away anytime soon.
16: No. What does that mean? That we'll always look to celebrities for political endorsements, or we'll always want to know what their positions are?
14: I think that's right. And maybe I have just a little bit of a bias in this area since I cover the intersection of Hollywood and politics. There's always been a relationship between Hollywood and politics. And although Dolly Parton was able to largely avoid it for the most part, she's kind of in the celebrity universe. Dolly Parton is in a galaxy of her own.
16: Dollywood.
14: Dollywood is her own place. So I don't think that celebrities are going to be able to duplicate that. I think they're always going to be a part of the political conversation.

Judy works for The Hill. Marissa works for Rolling Stone. Avishai Artsy produced the program. Amina Al-Sadi edited. Patrick Boyd and David Tatasciore reunited. Gabriel Donatov did the Dolly Diligence. The rest of the 9-to-5ers, Denise Guerra, Danielle Hewitt, Dustin DeSoto, Ariana Spuru, Hadi Mawagdi, Miles Bryan, Peter Balanon, Rosen, Kelly Wessinger, Jolie Myers, Miranda Kennedy, and Noel King, who actually starts at 5 and goes to bed around 9. Breakmaster Cylinder's Love is Like a Butterfly. I'm Sean Ramos. For him, Today Explained is distributed by WNYC. The show is a part of Vox.

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2: From NHPR, this is Outside In, a show where curiosity and the natural world collide. I'm Nate Hedgie.
3: It was Sunday and we were just about to sit down and have dinner.
2: And you get like a knock on the door?
3: Yeah.
2: This is Vincent Lynch. He's an evolutionary biologist living in Buffalo, New York. And he was telling me about how last summer a guy showed up at his house. So did he do it like in the movies where they like throw it through the door, or like how did it go down?
3: No, this very nice man just hand delivered it.
2: Vincent had just been served.
3: He asked me to confirm my identity. And once I did, then he just handed it to me.
2: And what did you do when you opened it? Like, what was your reaction?
3: It wasn't even anything to open. It was just the paper, like the piece of paper that it was written on. And my first thought was, you get a little hot when you think you're legally in trouble. It's like when the police are behind you and you know you're not doing anything wrong, but you're running through your head like, have I ever done anything wrong? Sort of that feeling.
2: At first glance, the letter looked like a cease and desist order. But as Vincent looked closer.
3: So I read it. My wife, too, read it over and over and over. And we realized that there's no legal justification in the thing. There was no legal jargon.
2: It was from a law firm representing a company called Colossal Biosciences.
3: And some of the comments were clearly intended to intimidate me.

0: Today on the show, we have a story that feels like it was ripped from the pages of Jurassic Park. One with long extinct creatures and genetic manipulation. A story about what happens when the principle of scientific debate comes up against the reality and power of corporate science.
1: When they start going after you and accusing you of being racist, it starts hitting home a lot more.
2: You know, he suffers no fools and doesn't feel any reason to be polite about it.
3: I have a problem with what I believe is an intentional disinformation campaign.
0: Stay tuned.
4: When it comes to space, there's a lot to explore. From moon missions like Artemis II.
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0: From NHPR, this is Outside In, a show where curiosity and the natural world collide. I'm Nate Hedgey.
8: Welcome to Jurassic Park.
0: If you're a longtime listener, you know that I am an absolute nerd when it comes to Jurassic Park. Like, I can quote most of the movie. I had all the toys growing up. I mean, I almost named my dog Dr. Alan Grant.
9: They're moving in herds. They do move in herds.
0: R.I.P. Sam Neill. Even though it didn't go well in the movies, this idea of bringing extinct animals back from the dead, it was enthralling, but it was also science fiction. Well, it was until last year.
10: Tonight, a howl 13,000 years in the making. In a first for science, biotech company Colossal Biosciences says it brought the extinct direwolf back to life.
0: Let's go back a little bit. In 2021, a company called Colossal Biosciences launched with the very ambitious goal of bringing back animals like the Tasmanian tiger and the woolly mammoth. On their website, they say that, quote, extinction is a colossal problem facing the world, and Colossal is the company that's going to fix it. But make no mistake, this is not an environmental nonprofit or a plucky little startup with big dreams. Colossal is a, well, colossal organization. It is valued at $10 billion. That's more than Elon Musk's Boring Company or the instant messaging platform Discord. It has some very famous investors like Tom Brady and Peter Jackson, the director of The Lord of the Rings. And it is led by a guy named Ben Lamb.
2: Ben Lamb, you know, came from sort of the Silicon Valley bro culture.
0: This, by the way, is journalist Howard Wilinski. He's written quite a bit about Colossal and Ben Lamb.
2: You know, he's freewheeling, he's smart, he's funny, he's sarcastic.
0: Ben has long black hair, he rocks sneakers, washed out jeans, and his sheer confidence, the audacity on display, is wild.
11: I'm not a scientist, but that's, and I don't come from academia. I'm just an entrepreneur that knows how to build teams of smarter people than me, and I find cool shit interesting, and I try to work on it, right?
0: He reminds me of a hipster John Hammond. And for those of you not obsessed with Jurassic Park like myself, John Hammond is the dude who ran the whole park.
12: Our scientists have done things which nobody's ever done before.
13: Yeah, but your scientists were so preoccupied with whether or not they could, they didn't stop to think if they should.
0: And I am not the only one who thinks this, by the way. Joe Rogan said the same thing when he was interviewing Ben in 2025.
14: This is just like the guy in Jurassic Park.
11: But we should...
14: This is basically the same conversation.
11: But John Hammond, I don't think that they were really focused on conservation unless there was a subplot that, you know, didn't make it to final cut.

0: Klassel's first splashy breakthrough came in March of 2025 when they developed what they called a woolly mouse.
1: And so here's this fluffy little mouse that looks like he's got the kind of tufts of hair that you'd see on a mammoth. Then they came out with, we have brought back the dire wolf.
0: In April of that year, Klassel gave Time Magazine and ABC News exclusive access to their newest creation, three snow white dire wolf puppies.
2: 13,000 years after the last dire wolf walked the earth, scientists say they've now brought them back. Here's our chief national correspondent back up and with
0: the dire wolf was a big wolf that roamed the Americas during the last ice age. And in these news reports, the scientists and reps employed by Klassel Bioscience tended to say unequivocally that they had brought this animal back from extinction.
3: That animal looks like a dire wolf. It will behave like a dire wolf, and it is a dire wolf.
0: But when evolutionary biologist Vincent Lynch heard about this,
4: it was like white hot flames coming from my head.
0: Vincent teaches and does research at the University of Buffalo, and the dude knows his stuff. He earned his PhD at Yale. He's an expert in mammalian genomics. He's led peer-reviewed studies sequencing ancient DNA, including the woolly mammoth. He was reading all of these breathless stories and watching news reports online.
4: And it lacked any kind of outside expertise. It looked like a commercial. It didn't look like scientific reporting.
0: Vincent's main complaint about Klassel's announcement was this.
4: You cannot make a couple of mutations in a gray wolf and then call it a dire wolf, because it's not a dire wolf. It is a genetically modified organism that may or may not look like a dire wolf.
0: In order to create these animals, Klassel sequenced prehistoric DNA from dire wolf fossils. But that alone cannot bring an animal back. Instead, they use that sequence as a kind of map, comparing it to the DNA of the modern gray wolf. Then they edited 14 of the gray wolf genes to give it a larger skull, broader shoulders, and a snow-white coat. Finally, the edited gray wolf DNA was placed into an egg cell, developed into an embryo, and then implanted into a couple of hound dog surrogates. Those dogs then gave birth to these genetically engineered animals.
4: You can't take 14 or 15 genes and 20 mutations and transform one species into another species.
0: That's why Vincent is adamant. These are not the same dire wolves that existed thousands of years ago. These are something new.
4: And at least some of the mutations that they introduced appear to be explicitly to make it like Ghost from Game of Thrones.
0: That's right. Scientists aren't even completely sure what color real-life direwolves were, so Klassel Biosciences crafted them to match the fictional wolves from HBO's Game of Thrones. For Ben Lamb, the CEO of Klassel, all of this is just semantics. Here he is in that Rolling Stone interview.
5: If you don't think our mammoths are mammoths, that's fine. If you don't think our direwolves are direwolves, that's fine. But you should tell your kids that Jurassic Park's about, you know, genetically modified frog birds.
0: But the body that governs the international version of the endangered species list, they agree with Vincent. They say Klassel's direwolves and the prehistoric direwolves are not the same species.
4: They're misleading the public by calling them direwolves. And I worry that when the public realizes this, that they're going to have less trust in science and scientists in a time when there is already eroding trust in science and scientists. So much so that they don't really believe us anymore.
0: But Klassel is forging ahead. It's planning to use similar methods to create Tasmanian tigers, dodos, and of course, the woolly mammoth. And that's one reason Vincent has an even bigger concern about what this all means for conservation at large.
4: If you believe that extinct species can be brought back, then why try to preserve their environments and why try to conserve them?
0: In 2025, after Klassel announced the birth of their direwolves, Interior Secretary Doug Burgum basically said exactly that.
6: Pick your favorite species and call up Colossal, and instead of raising money to get animals on the endangered species, let's figure out a way to get them off. And this is one tool in create biodiversity, what it can do for everybody.
0: To be clear, there are environmental groups and academics who think that de-extinction can be a useful conservation tool, but others are skeptical.
4: It has the possibility of making people believe that we don't need conservation efforts because we can just bring them back later.
0: This is one reason why Vincent has been commenting on Colossal publicly for years. He's been on YouTube live stream shows.
4: What you don't want to do is lie about de-extincting things in order to garner press coverage.
0: He's talked with reporters at NPR.
7: You know, I'm pretty skeptical about this, but that mouse is pretty adorable.
0: The New York Times, The New Yorker, The Guardian. I mean, sometimes he can't even keep them all straight.
4: I usually get a call saying, do you want to comment on this? I'm a scientist, so I want to comment on everything. So I was like, yeah, of course. What do you need to know?
0: And he's on Blue Sky, Twitter, and Substack saying some spicier stuff, like calling the direwolves a, quote, colossal pile of bullshit. But then, one day, a reporter from Nature reached out and asked Vincent if he had seen the multiple negative news stories. Not about Colossal, but about him.
4: There was one, then there was two, then there was four, and then there was six, and I have now lost track.
0: That's next, after the break.
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0: Hey, this is Outside In, a show where curiosity and the natural world collide. I'm Nate Hedgie. After that Nature reporter called evolutionary biologist Vincent Lynch to let him know about these negative news stories they were reading about him, he hopped onto his computer.
4: I started Googling my name and terms like de-extinction, extinction, whatever.
0: And he starts finding all of these articles. They are published on what look like legitimate news sites, albeit ones you've probably never heard of.
4: They weren't even newspaper stories. They're like blog posts on websites, which look like they're real newspapers.
0: These news websites are kind of weird. Lots of pop-up ads, writing that feels like it was done by AI.
4: One was like CEO Today. One was like Gripeo. One was like Green Matters.
0: They have headlines like this.
9: Vincent Lynch is unreliable.
10: Vincent Lynch's repeated failures in stem cell research.
9: Vincent Lynch's failures in genetic research cast serious doubts on his authority in the de-extinction debate.
0: One story in particular really bothered him. It was published in something called USA Daily Chronicles, and it basically said that he was being a sexist gatekeeper against female scientists.
10: If a male scientist with no direct success in a field is consistently granted the final word over the women leading the charge, we're not evaluating science. We're reenacting a power imbalance.
4: As scientists, all we have to go on is our public image. So if there are relatively many news stories and blog posts that disparage me, it would disparage my reputation and show disrespect for me. And that's all we have in science is our reputation.
0: It wasn't just the stories. Vincent's Twitter account was suspended. A YouTube show that featured him critiquing Colossal was almost shut down.
4: And then I realized, oh, it's not just me that this is happening to. It's many of the critics of Colossal. Not all of them, but the most persistent critics of Colossal.
5: Nick, do you want to start by just giving me your first and last name and the kind of work you do?
11: Yep. My name is Associate Professor Nick Rawlance. I'm the director of the Otago Paleogenetics Lab in the Department of Zoology at the University of Otago.
0: Nick works with ancient DNA and indigenous communities to better understand New Zealand's prehistoric ecosystems. Now, he doesn't actually dislike de-extinction. He thinks it could become a useful tool in the conservation toolbox.
11: But one of the things that I did notice when Colossal came on the scene is very much their very aggressive, overhyped science communication.
0: When news of the direwolves was announced by Colossal, Nick was one of the first scientists to criticize the framing. That's when the negative news stories about Nick started popping up.
11: There was one published in Space Coast Daily, which is the small little online newspaper of the county in Florida around the Kennedy Space Center, that said I was becoming too much of a media fixture and I needed to go focus on my mediocre publication record.
0: There were others like this too. And to Nick's eye, the articles seemed poorly written and probably generated by AI. He could laugh those ones off. But the ones that really hurt his feelings came after Colossal announced plans in 2025 to de-extinct the moa. The moa is a giant flightless bird native to New Zealand that went extinct about 600 years ago. Colossal claimed to have the widespread support of local indigenous tribes for bringing this epic bird back from the dead. But Nick says it is way more divisive.
11: Our lab works with Maori iwi or Maori tribes, the indigenous people of New Zealand, all around the country, and there is little to no support for de-extinction.
0: He said as much to Science magazine when Colossal made their announcement. And then two other articles came out about Nick.
11: Basically saying that I was co-opting the indigenous voice, I was being colonialist, I was being racist. When they start going after you and accusing you of being racist, it starts hitting home a lot more.
0: There are at least a dozen of these kinds of articles out there, along with a few Reddit posts and even a YouTube video. They focus on Nick, Vincent, and another researcher who has criticized Colossal a lot in the media. And I gotta say, I went down a rabbit hole just to figure out who wrote these things. They were all on different websites, and the reporters who wrote them didn't seem to have any digital footprint. I mean, some of their headshots didn't even look real. They looked AI generated. I sent emails, I made phone calls, I got nothing back. One of the critical articles was published on a website called The American Reporter. It listed an address in Boston, so my producer Felix Poon and I decided to pay them a visit. Okay, so we're walking up to it. It is not a street. It is definitely like an alleyway.
12: Yeah, cobblestone alleyway.
0: Yeah. We were looking for a street called Cedar Lane. But as far as we could tell, there was no Cedar Lane. Only a Cedar Lane Way.
12: What's the address we're looking for?
0: 2512.
12: 2512. All there's right, a so 6 here.
0: There's a 6 and a 39. 2512. There's an 8.
12: And it dead ends to 56.
0: Yeah. There was no 2512 Cedar Lane Way.
12: Should
0: yeah.
12: we call them?
0: Yeah.
12: And say we're on Cedar Lane Way right now.
0: Yeah, let me give them a call. The number

0: reporter who has tried to get to the bottom of who is writing these articles.
1: I contacted every single publication that was involved.
0: This is Howard Walensky. You heard him earlier in the episode. He's a former Chicago Sun-Times reporter who now freelances. And he investigated this for the peer-reviewed scientific journal Embo Reports.
1: We were shining lights in dark corners that were, you know, were mainly used to grow mushrooms.
0: After Howard reached out, a few of the articles disappeared. Other times, he was blocked from calling or emailing them again. One article was supposedly written by the head of a major British PR firm. They're a company that provides pay-as-you-go marketing and boasts, quote, an unparalleled network of publishing partners which can guarantee coverage. Howard called them up.
1: They answered and said that this guy had been gone from this company for a number of years. We did everything we could to reach him.
0: And nothing. Howard does have one theory for why this is happening.
1: There's a, sort of a general name for these attacks, and it's called dark PR.
0: These are essentially smear campaigns designed to silence critics. The most famous example is when the tobacco industry went after public health experts or when oil and gas companies seeded doubt around climate change. There are a lot of techniques used during these dark PR campaigns. There's astroturfing, where companies create fake grassroots movements to back them up. Then there's search engine poisoning, where they use negative SEO to bury things they don't like. And then there's a tactic called news laundering. It's where firms will publish anonymous blog posts or paid guest content in online publications. These articles are typically written by content farm freelancers or third-party PR agencies, even AI.
1: You put these articles in obscure publications, and if you do enough of them, eventually it takes on a life of its own. And it could affect your application for a job. You know, is this guy honest? Is this guy competent? Does he hate women? People's reputations can be harmed by this.
0: So if this has all been part of a news laundering campaign, who's orchestrating it? I mean, the most obvious suspect would be Colossal, right? After all, they aren't some plucky environmental NGO. Bringing back the direwolf may make for good, benevolent-sounding PR, but the real play here is a lot bigger and a lot more lucrative than all that. They are patenting technology, like novel gene therapies, gene editing techniques, and artificial wombs. And while a lot of this tech is open source for conservation efforts, Colossal also wants to license its artificial wombs to third-party companies who could use them on humans. Just imagine how lucrative and game-changing that would be, growing human babies in artificial wombs. But the truth is, neither I or Howard have been able to tie any of these articles directly to Colossal Biosciences. We did ask for an interview with Ben Lamb, the CEO, but Colossal's spokesperson said, quote, "We busy over here and will not be able to come on the show." One of the few things we know Colossal did do is send someone to knock on Vincent's door and hand him what looked like a cease and desist order. It came after Vincent had suggested on X that Colossal was behind all of these articles smearing him and others.
2: And about a week later, a process server shows up to my house and hand delivers a letter from Colossal's legal counsel, Ice Miller. And if you read it, it reads like a cease and desist order at first.
0: But it wasn't. Not legally. Instead, it was a warning. It says that Vincent has a vendetta against Ben Lamb, that he crossed a line by suggesting that Ben was behind the articles.
2: And then they say that I should consult my university's legal counsel because very clearly I had stepped over the line into defamation.
0: While Ben Lamb wouldn't speak to me, he did respond to a list of Howard's questions by email.
1: Yeah, Ben Lamb brought up the question of whether Vincent Lynch had some

0: mental issues, which is pretty serious accusation.
1: Ben Lamb said that, quote, "We do not care that Vincent criticizes Colossal and our mission for de-extinction and conservation while working to inspire kids. We do care if he spreads lies and insane and baseless tinfoil hat conspiracy theories." Ben suggests Vincent has engaged in a, quote, "erratic stalking-like situation," and that there were concerns for the safety of Colossal's employees. For his part, Vincent said he's never met anyone at Colossal, save for a Zoom meeting he had with Ben and a lead scientist years ago.
2: "But otherwise, I've had no interaction with anyone from Colossal. And I don't even blame Colossal scientists for what they're doing, right? Like, I have no problem with this, with the science. I have a problem with what I believe is an intentional disinformation campaign, mostly directed or at least publicized by Ben Lamb."
1: Vincent reminds me a lot of Dr. Ian Malcolm. He's the mathematician played by Jeff Goldblum in Jurassic Park. Dark glasses, leather jacket. He's one of John Hammond's most persistent critics.
3: "Yeah, don't you see the danger, John, inherent in what you're doing here? Genetic power is the most awesome force the planet's ever seen, but you wield it like a kid that's found his dad's gun."
1: John Hammond's annoyance with Malcolm culminates in an iconic, exacerbated line.
4: "I really hate that man."
1: I can see Vincent being a thorn in Ben Lamb's side. He's obviously pretty annoyed by the guy. But annoyed enough to launch a dark PR campaign against him and other critics? Ben says no. And who knows, it could be a Colossal investor like the UAE, or maybe just fanboys, as one Colossal scientist has suggested. But whoever it is, Vincent told me he will not back down. And if a reporter calls him up like I did, he'll still talk.
2: "I am a very direct person when it comes to science. I believe in the importance of science. And I believe that in order for us to do what we do, we need public trust in science, and that what they're doing will mislead the public's trust in science. And you're not going to intimidate me into not doing that."
1: All right, that is it for today's episode. It was written and produced by me, your host, Nate Hedgie, with some help from Taylor Quimby, who also edited the episode. Our staff includes Marina Hanke, Felix Poon, Justine Paradis, and Jessica Hunt. Music in this episode came from Oni Capone, Hannah Ekstrom, El Quipo de Norte, The Yard Women, Bomul, 12, Sham Gang, Trevor Kowalski, and Dylan Joseph. Outside In is a production of NHPR.
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10: I'm Christopher Kimball, and this is Milk Street Radio. As a judge on the Great British Bake Off, Prue Leith was known for dropping the occasional innuendo.
11: I said, "So, tell us all about your beaver." Whereupon, everybody in the tent burst into cackles of mirth.
10: That was Prue's most viral moment, and it even inspired one fan to travel all the way from California to England so she could hand deliver a stuffed beaver to Prue.
11: When my husband heard about her coming all the way from California, he said, my God, he said, you've got to avoid her like the plague. She's a mad stalker. Not at all. She's absolutely sweet. She gave me my beaver. I gave her a cup of coffee. and she went off away again. So I feel very fond of her.
10: Prue Lee's unshakable sense of humor. That's coming up next on Mill Street Radio from PRX right after the news.
12: Live from NPR News in Washington, I'm Janine Herbst. The State Department says 90 Americans are still missing following devastating floods in Nepal and Tibet. NPR's Michelle Kellerman reports 5 have been rescued, but an official with one tour group says they've had no contact with their travelers and guides since the floods hit.
13: Himalayan Glacier is one of the groups that runs tours that are popular for Hindus, Buddhists, and Jains who trek around Mount Kailash in Tibet. Managing director Sanket Pandey says 9 Americans were in one of his groups planning to enter Tibet on the day of the devastating floods.
14: So it's been a grim few days, and hoping for any sort of positive signs of life or any identification for any of our group members.
13: The State Department says it's providing $500,000 in aid and offered Nepal search and rescue assistance. It's also surged consular staffing at the embassy in Kathmandu. Michelle Kellerman, NPR News, the State Department.
12: The Department of Homeland Security has detained far-right British political commentator Milo Yiannopoulos. ICE arrested him yesterday at the New Orleans International Airport. Brooke Thorington from member station WWNO has more.
15: Immigration officials accused Yiannopoulos of overstaying after entering the U.S. legally in May 2019. They say an immigration judge issued a final order of removal July 22nd after Yiannopoulos failed to show for his hearing. Yiannopoulos rose to fame in the early 2010s as an incendiary conservative writer. He has been an outspoken supporter of immigration enforcement. The former associate of the rapper Ye, formerly known as Kanye West, was arrested ahead of Ye's Friday concert at the Superdome. His arrest comes amid an increase in immigration detentions as part of President Trump's crackdown. For NPR News, I'm Brooke Thorington in New Orleans.
12: Users under 21 have bet more than $5 billion this year on the prediction market site Kalshi. NPR's Bobby Allen reports that's despite the legal age to gamble in most states being 21.
16: Prediction market app Kalshi turns virtually everything into a wager. Sports, elections, reality TV, and national policy, like how many deportations the Trump administration will carry out this year. The data firm Paradigm estimates that $173 billion has been bet on the site this year, and about $5 billion of that was wagered by teenagers and young adults under 21. Critics of prediction markets say Kalshi and Polymarket have effectively lowered the gambling age in the U.S. from 21 to 18. And that's because the companies insist they are not gambling operators, but a type of financial investment known as an events contract. Kalshi says it has deposit limits and other internal safeguards for its youngest users. Bobby Allen, NPR News.
12: You're listening to NPR News from Washington. The Trump administration has agreed in court to extend a pause on border-related construction in Texas's Big Bend National Park. As Texas Public Radio's Corey Cook reports, bulldozers plowing through parts of the park in far south Texas have sparked widespread outrage.
17: U.S. District Judge Orlando Garcia heard arguments from attorneys for the people of La Junta for Preservation and a West Texas outdoor recreation business. The plaintiffs say the federal government lacks authority to build border infrastructure in a national park and that construction threatens archaeological and religious sites. The federal government is arguing that Congress gave CBP the authority to build. State Senator Roland Gutierrez is one of the plaintiff's attorneys.
18: It's my hope that as we move on in the course of the next few weeks, we can continue to put protections in place that keep this dam wall out of their backyards.
17: The parties agreed to meet before September 15th to get a clearer picture of construction in the area. I'm Corey Cook in San Antonio.
12: Tennessee Governor Bill Lee is proposing to rename Nashville's airport
19: Dolly Parton International Airport. Parton, who died from cancer this week at the age of 80, was born in East Tennessee and maintained ties there throughout her life. Lee says he spoke to Parton's team this week and that they're interested in continuing the talks about the name change, but that proposal could require the airport authority to revisit its naming policy because current policy says a person has to have been dead 2 years to have an airport named after them. I'm Janine Herbst, and you're listening to NPR News. From Washington.
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10: This is Milk Street Radio from PRX, and I'm your host, Christopher Kimball. Prue Leaf has left the Great British Bake Off, but she's not letting retirement slow her down. She's here to say that there's a lot to enjoy about aging, and for her, being old still feels like being young.
11: In the question of falling in love, there are no differences at all. I mean, you behave like a teenager.
10: Today, Prue reflects on her life, her career, and falling in love.
11: As anybody with any sense knows, falling in love is the best thing you do in your whole life. So to do it two or three times, which I have, could not be more lucky.
10: We'll hear more from Prue Leaf later in the show. But first, I'm joined by Kimmy McIntosh. She's the chef and also co-owner of Milkfish Bake Shop, a Filipino pop-up bakery in Las Vegas. Kimmy, welcome to Milk Street.
21: Hi, Chris. Thank you so much for having me. This is so exciting.
10: So I find Filipino cuisine the most complicated cuisine in the world, all the different cultural influences. So how do we get started with this? Because there's so much diversity there. How big is the archipelago? How many different islands are there?
21: Well, there's over 7,000 different islands. And of course, you know, when you kind of bunch them up, it's in geographical regions, they're going to have their similarities. But I would almost argue that each of those 7,000 islands has their own unique traditions. When you move more toward the southern region of the Philippines, you see more of that Muslim influence, more of those spices being incorporated into the cuisine. When you move a little more north toward the main island of Luzon, you see more of that Spanish influence, which I would say is one of the more prevalent influences that you can see in parts of the Philippines. Everywhere you go in the Philippines, you do see that imprint of the early Chinese settlement that did take place before Spanish colonization and American colonization. So I would say those are the three big imprints that you would see the most prevalent through our cuisine in the different areas.
10: So if you had someone from the southern part of the Philippines walk into a kitchen with someone from the northern part, would they share much in common in terms of recipes and styles of cooking?
21: Well, definitely there are distinctive factors. You know, I'm down in the southern region. Now I know I'm going to see, you know, the incorporation of star anise and other spices. Or if you go to Bicol and it's like, oh, okay, well, in Bicol, I know that food's going to be maybe a little spicier here because this is the only place in the Philippines that grows chilies. But I would say sour is a big component. We used vinegar very, very early on, just like a lot of people did for preservation. But we also cook a lot in vinegar.
10: The name Milkfish is great because once you hear Milkfish, you'll never forget it. I mean, it really is a fish, Milkfish.
21: It is. It is a type of fish. So Milkfish is known as bangos in the Philippines, and it is the national fish of the Philippines. And the name I will credit to my husband. My husband came up with it. We actually were originally going to open a Filipino bar and speakeasy serving Filipino food. And he's like, you know, if we named a bar Milkfish, anyone who's Filipino is going to look at it right away and be like, what? Is there bangos in there? What's going on in there? And it would almost be impossible to not go in. But at the same time, for people who are not Filipino, it is such an interesting name. And it's just so unique. And so when we transitioned the idea to become a bakery, we just added bake shop to the end of it.
10: It's a Filipino pop-up bakery. So
0: How long do you stay in one place and then move on? And how many different places have you been to? What's the concept here?
21: Yeah, well, we often will pop up around town at different friends' businesses, whether it's a burger restaurant, a bar, another bakery. And so we will sort of find ourselves accessible to different areas around Vegas. So it's sort of a variety.
0: So pick a recipe you particularly like. What was the process of creating that recipe? And like Paul McCartney, you can just say it just came to you.
21: Yeah. Well, my favorite thing on our entire menu is our carioca. So they're coconut mochi fritters. So I had one for the first time here at a bakery inside of a Filipino supermarket. And I loved the texture. I loved that it was transporting me back to the Philippines. It's been a very long time since I've been back there. And it was kind of like I had so much success of taking my memories of Filipino dishes and ingredients and putting my own spin on it, that immediately I was like, okay, this is a coconut-based fritter. I want to see how much coconut that I can put in this one dish. I made a toffee sauce using coconut jam, which is a very common breakfast spread in the Philippines. I also topped it with latik, one of my favorite ingredients. It is toasted coconut curds.
0: Yeah, I was going to ask you about that. What is that? How is that made?
21: Oh, God, they are so cool because it is one of the things you can truly trace back to pre-colonial Philippines. So it's just coconut cream that you're cooking all the way down, and then you're going to evaporate everything until the curds start separating from the oil. So then the curds start toasting really, really slowly and caramelizing in that coconut oil, and you just kind of keep stirring it until it becomes like, you know, picture kind of like fried garlic, maybe a little darker brown. It is this amazing, complex coconut flavor that I've just never had before. It has this little savory note to it. It almost has this acidic little finish to it as well. For me, I love highlighting it whenever I can because it is very, very hard to think of truly pre-colonial ingredients in the Philippines. And so I love the idea of highlighting it in this dessert.
0: A lot of American desserts are really sweet, right?
21: Yeah.
0: It seems to me that other cultures do a better job of balancing sweet with something else. You often add salt to something to balance out sweet. What are some other techniques you use to get better balance in a baked good?
21: Well, going back to the latik, I think that, you know, not necessarily adding salt, but adding an ingredient that just has this inherent savoriness to it. None of the desserts that I was raised on were very sweet. Being able to just incorporate different layers without just adding sugar, I think, is one of the highlights of a lot of Filipino ingredients, you know, like ube, pandan. They're not just like loaded with sugar, but they do have this lovely sort of sweet connotation to it.
0: So do you want to explain what pandan is? I think you do a tres leches with it.
21: Yes. Pandan is technically screw pine leaf, and it is used as often as vanilla is used here in American baking. So in Southeast Asia, it grows everywhere, and it pairs perfectly with coconut milk. I would say while it has hints of vanilla, you get a lot of herbaceous qualities, nutty qualities like almond and pistachio. You get like a hint of floral with like some rose notes. So definitely unique in itself, and I love being able to highlight it in the tres leches cake. Keeping the connection with Mexico was really important for me for this dish. It was kind of my silly way of honoring the fact that like the Philippines and Mexico were colonized by Spain at the same time, and because of that, we share so many ingredients. And so I wanted to try and keep it true to not only the traditional tres leches, but also incorporating the Filipino flavor element.
0: So 5 years from now, do you want to keep Milkfish the way it is now? Do you want to expand it? Do you want to open something totally different? Are you just too busy and too tired to think about that right now?
21: I definitely feel busy and tired where it's hard to think of. But I will say, like, it's been a lot of fun to be able to explore the Vegas restaurant community and just the Vegas community in general through the way we've been popping up in different places. But it's also just really exciting when you are in one place and people come to you and they can kind of find you there. And I want to be like my peers who have a set place that people can find them on any given day.
0: Kimmy, it's been a real pleasure. A lot of fun.
21: Thank you so much for having me. It's been a pleasure.
0: That was Kimmy McIntosh. She's the chef and also co-owner of Milkfish Bake Shop, a Filipino pop-up bakery in Las Vegas. Now it's time to take your calls with my co-host, Sarah Moulton. Sarah is, of course, the star of Sarah's Weeknight Meals on Public Television, also author of Home Cooking 101. Sarah, how are you?
3: I'm good, Chris. Let's do this.
0: Welcome to Milk Street. Who's calling?
4: Hi, this is Rachel.
0: How can we help you?
4: I am having trouble with making croissants.
0: Oh, no. This is like a large hole is opening up right in front of me right now. Okay.
4: Oh, no.
0: So what's your problem?
4: I tried twice. I really like them, and so that's why I wanted to learn how to make them. There's nowhere around here that sells good ones. So I tried two different times. So the first time I used regular American butter and regular all-purpose flour. The second time, it was a different recipe that called for bread flour and European butter.
0: Right.
4: So I did that. The first time when I rolled out the butter, like made the little butter packet,
0: mm-hmm.
4: I thought I brought it to the correct temperature, which they said it was a little cooler than room temperature. When I tried to roll it out with the dough and did the fold and everything, the butter never spread out. It always stayed in a rectangle. So I didn't know if that was a problem with the butter or with the dough. The second time when I did the butter packet, it rolled out, but it rolled out in little dots. It still didn't get distributed well.
0: Okay, a few thoughts. First of all, where are you getting your recipe from?
4: The first, I found it on Pinterest. The second was from Paul Hollywood's recipe book.
0: I would go to somebody who's a professional, full-time baker. Stella Parks would definitely be someone. Serious Eats, okay. I always trust. Claire Saffitz, you know, used to be at Bon Appetit. She's good. Definitely use European butter, like Kerrygold is what I use. That's 84 or 5% butter fat instead of 80 or 81%. The texture is totally different. It has a very putty-like texture. You said you tried bread flour. That's good. I would use a high-protein flour like a King Arthur. It's about 12% protein for AP as opposed to 10 to 11 for gold medal or Pillsbury. So that's good. The problem is making sure it's cold enough. I've done croissant, I've done puff pastry, and I'm never doing it again.
22: I couldn't agree with you more.
4: Oh, goodness.
22: My niece just made croissant. She followed the Claire Saffitz recipe, which is in the New York Times. And it was very, very, very specific, she said, with all mm-hmm. sorts of tips. Hmm. For people who don't know, making croissant is a huge deal. It takes about 24 hours. There's so many stages. There's all these different folds you have to do. It has to be precisely squared off. The temperature of the dough has to be colder than the butter. It just goes on and on. It's work. It's worth it if you're a baker. I know from what my niece said, this recipe, it was like a Julia Child recipe in that she held your hand every step of the way and told you what it should look like, what the temperature should be, where you're going. I think that's your best bet.
0: Well, it's all about temperature.
22: Yeah. Anyway, Rachel, let us know. I hope you try that recipe and let us know how it goes.
4: I will.
22: And I applaud you for trying. Good for you.
0: Somebody's got to do it. It's not going to be Sarah or me.
22: No, it's not. Never. Okay.
0: Take care.
4: All right. Thanks a lot. Okay. I appreciate it.
22: Yeah. Bye-bye.
0: This is Milk Street Radio. If you're stumped in the kitchen, please give us a ring. 855-426-9843. That's 855-426-9843. Or just email us at questions@milkstreetradio.com. Welcome to Milk Street. Who's calling?
23: My name is Cindy. I'm in Fairlawn, Ohio.
0: How can we help you?
23: I have a question about how two ingredients work together in a recipe. That is, if you add two ingredients that each seem very different from each other, like instant coffee to chocolate fudge, the instant coffee somehow increases the chocolatey flavor. How does this work? If I know how it works, maybe I'll make some up myself. But this seems so weird. And I know there must be other things like this. What is it that makes these two different things work together in that way?
0: It's basically aliens, I think. Yeah, it's one of those sort of alchemy questions, which is a great question, by the way. I think in that case, and I often use instant coffee when I'm doing a chocolate cake or something, I think what happens is the coffee gives the chocolate a real foundation. it bolsters that flavor because they're very similar flavors. And I think it just gives you a bigger flavor because the two things together have more flavor than just one of them. I think in general, my answer would be the two flavors go together well when one is the foundation, right? It lays the foundation. It's sort of like having a song, right, where you have one person singing low and one person singing high. They go together, and the person who's got the tenor or something or the bass is setting the tone. And then the other voice, I think, has more power when it's paired with it. So my answer is that it's foundation plus the melody. And so in this case, I think the coffee is sort of the foundation and the chocolate is kind of the melody. It boosts the effect of the top notes. And that's as musical as I can get on it. Sarah?
1: Well, I think it's interesting. Coffee and chocolate are both somewhat bitter. But when you're making a chocolate recipe, it's got sugar in it, too. So I think the bitterness of the two items probably work together. Because when you add the coffee to the chocolate, you generally, unless you add a ton and make it mocha, you don't really taste the coffee.
23: No, you don't.
1: There's a lot of flavors that play nicely together that are more clear. You know, like if something's too sweet, you add acid. If something's too acidic, you add sugar. If something is bitter, you salt it, and that tamps down the bitterness.
23: Right.
1: If something's too spicy, you add sugar. And the sugar doesn't, you don't taste the sugar. It just tastes less spicy, and vice versa. Or like adding salt to a sweet dessert, it points up all the flavors without necessarily you noticing the salt at all. That's what's fun about cooking. I mean, it's science, but it's also, I don't know, it's music, as Chris said. They do a happy dance.
23: You know, I was thinking I'd like to try to make some of these up myself.
0: Good for you.
23: I'm not sure how one would augment the other. I know how to tamp down some of the flavors more than adding a flavor with something that seems different.
0: That's a really good point.
23: I don't want a coffee flavor in the fudge. I want the chocolate flavor.
0: Yeah.
23: I don't know how to do that part of it unless I just try stuff.
1: I think just try stuff.
0: One thing we've not talked about, which is MSG or the equivalent, you can have universal flavor enhancers, which many, many, many cuisines around the world use.
23: Right.
0: And that's their go-to answer to your question, which is that it doesn't have a flavor of its own. It just enhances other flavors.
23: I heard a chef talk, and he said that he adds Dijon mustard to a cheese sauce to enhance the cheesy flavor of the sauce. Well, those two aren't similar at
0: all. Yeah, that's a really good example.
23: I don't know how that works, but I'm going to try several things. I'm going to go and try things.
0: Well, you know what? People have written books and books and books about taste and flavor and combinations.
23: Okay.
0: You could probably buy one of those, but they have these giant wheels of flavor combinations. But just go try it. Yeah, good for you.
1: I think that sounds like fun. And let us know if you discover anything wild.
23: My first one is orange extract and almond flour to help increase the flavor of the almonds in bread. So I'm going to see if that works. But
0: good for you.
1: Yeah.
23: Those two seem different enough to start with. Yeah. Anyway.
1: Do it.
0: Good for you. I'm excited. Let us know.
23: Okay. Well, thank you guys
0: very
23: much.
0: Cynthia, it's been a pleasure.
23: I like both of you very
0: Thanks.
23: Much. Yeah.
0: Take care.
23: Thank you. Bye-bye.
1: Bye-bye.
0: 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Coming up, Prue Leith on falling in love, comedy, and her most viral bake-off moment. 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That's right, I said disasters, because we want to help. 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That's 855-426-9843. 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
0: This is Milk Street Radio. I'm your host, Christopher Kimball. Earlier this year, Prue Leith announced her departure from the Great British Bake Off after being a judge for 9 seasons. But Prue isn't fully retiring. She's still doing TV, still writing, and exploring the joys of old age. Prue joins me now to discuss her latest book, Being Old and Learning to Love It. Prue, welcome to Milk Street.
11: Well, thank you very much for having me.
0: It's a pleasure. So I'm going to start with a quote from you. It's surprising how you can behave like a 16-year-old in your 60s or a 17-year-old in your 70s. You know, it's exactly the same. You fall in love with somebody, you start worrying why the phone is not ringing and thinking, can I ring him? So being a 70-year-old is no different than being a 17-year-old?
11: Well, there are certainly some differences. It takes me longer to get up from the floor if I've been sitting on it. But in the question of falling in love, there are no differences at all. I mean, you behave like a teenager. You know, it's ridiculous, really, but that's the way it is.
0: And you would argue, I think, that's probably a good thing, right?
11: Oh, I'm sure it's a good thing. I mean, as anybody in any sense knows, falling in love is the best thing you do in your whole life. So to do it 2 or 3 times, which I have, it could not be more lucky.
0: So you grew up in Cape Town. What was that like at the time? Very different than it is today, of course, but what stays with you?
11: Well, I left South Africa in about 1958 or 59. So it was the middle of the apartheid era. So I grew up entirely as a white, privileged South African, living a kind of life in a bubble. You know, my father had a very good job. My mother was South Africa's most celebrated actress, and she had a theatre production company. So one way and another, I was hugely privileged, but not least because my parents were very encouraging and loving and everything you would want parents to be. But I was sort of blissfully unaware of the horrors of apartheid. Because I was in a liberal family, I knew from the time I could speak that apartheid was wrong. But the fact is we didn't live that life as if there was any equality, you know, which astonishes me now. But it is extraordinary what apartheid does to your mind.
0: Was there a point in your 86 years you thought the best period, or do you think the best is in the future?
11: I would almost say it's now. Although I was enormously happy in my first marriage, I was working incredibly hard. I was running my restaurant and catering company and cookery school. And I also had 2 young children. And I was always much encouraged by my first husband to just go for things. And I'd always wanted a restaurant. Any cook, if you dig a little, scratch them, and they want to be a restaurateur. Because if you cook, you want people to eat your food and you want to see that they love your food. And so I wanted a restaurant, but I had never had a restaurant. But it didn't stop me opening one. And by the grace of God and a lot of luck and a very good review in the Tatler, we were enormously successful. And it worked out mainly because Humphrey Littleton, do you remember Humphrey Littleton?
0: No.
11: Humphrey Littleton was a great jazz musician, but he used to moonlight as a restaurant reviewer for the Tatler. And he wrote a piece that started, "If you are as rich as Croesus, or you can rob a bank, you need to go down the seamy end of Notting Hill, risking being mugged, because it'll be worth it to go to Leith's restaurant." So I thought, oh my God, Thanks, Humphrey. Nobody will come. But of course, you know, I underestimated the Tatler reader. They thought it was really exciting to go down the seamy end of Notting Hill. And so they came in their droves. And then I opened a cookery school, also without having ever taught a lesson in my life.
0: Let's talk just a bit about the Great British Bake Off. So one of the things you mention, and I've heard it from other people on the show as well, is it's quite different than the American cooking contest show. It's friendlier. People seem to help each other out. It's quite different.
11: It is interesting, isn't it? In fact, when I was asked by the production company if I would also judge the Great American Baking Show, which is made by the same company, I said immediately, oh, I don't want to do that. Those Americans, they'll be absolutely horrible to each other. You know, they'll diss each other and they'll try to sabotage each other and they'll be jostling for the camera. And they said, no, no, no, it's not like that. Watch one. So I watched one and I couldn't believe it. What happens is that American bakers are watching the Great British Bake Off because they love baking. And they absorb the vibe and the atmosphere of the British show. And when they came into the tent, they were exactly like, except for sounding American, they were exactly like the Brits. The only differences, I would say, is that the Americans tend to like everything bigger than the Brits do. So you get bigger cakes and you definitely get sweeter cakes. As a nation, I think you like sweeter things than we do.
0: But we got it from you. Let's be fair. If you go back, I love British baking. I have lots of books. You know, the Bakewell tart is not low on sugar, right?
11: No, it's not. It's not. There's a lot of treacle tart.
0: Treacle tart.
11: There are a lot of very sweet British bakes. Of course there are. But I would say that overall, you guys make a sweeter. For example, take a sponge cake. The sponge will be the same, but you will put, or the Americans will put, much more frosting in the middle and on the top. But mind you, I tell you what, we love them anyway.
0: The book has a few funny sort of sexually suggestive moments.
11: Yeah.
0: Someone was making a cake, I think, in the shape of a beaver.
11: Yeah.
0: Yeah. And you came out with a sentence that wasn't quite what you had in mind, I guess.
11: Well, no, I tell you exactly what happened. We asked all the bakers, it was on Bake Off, we asked them all to make their favorite animal in cake. And one woman made a beaver. And we go around the judges, Paul and I, and we ask them to tell us about what the cake's all about. And so I don't know whether, I presume in America, just like in England, beaver is slang for female genitals. So I said, so tell us all about your beaver. Whereupon everybody in the tent burst into cackles of mirth. What else am I to say? I've got to ask her to tell us about her cake. And I still get people looking at me and cackling and saying beaver. The funniest thing was one day I was giving a talk at a museum, and afterwards the boss of the gallery said, there's an American woman here who's come all the way from America to see you, and she'd love to meet you in person. Can I bring her around? And this woman walked in with the most beautiful cuddly toy, a stuffed beaver, about the size of a human baby. And she'd bought it all the way from California to give me. And when my husband heard about her coming all the way from California, he said, my God, he said, you've got to avoid her like the plague. She's a mad stalker. Not at all. She's absolutely sweet. She gave me my beaver. I gave her a cup of coffee. and she went off away. So I feel very fond of her.
0: In your book, you write about your first marriage and your second marriage, and you had rather dark thoughts about the first marriage. You wrote, there were occasional moments of such irritation and despair that the thought of widowhood seemed preferable to what I was going through. And then your second marriage is the opposite. Any words of wisdom about those two experiences that you want to share with us?
11: Well, I think maybe it was to do with my age at both of those marriages, because My first marriage, my husband was nearly 20 years older than me. I fell in love with him when I was 20, and he was 39. And he was an old family friend, which was caused a bit of problems. So I had known him almost all my life. So he was a sort of father figure for me. And my mother always said that she thinks I partly fell in love with him because my own father had recently died, and in fact died the year before. And I was probably looking for a father figure. I would have hotly denied that at the time because I just was in love with him. And he was the most wonderful man. He was very self-effacing. He was a writer. But I always knew he died before me because he was much older than me. And indeed he did. And people would say to me, you know, you're only 60, you'll find somebody else. And I was quite indignant. I always felt I didn't want anybody else. I've had the perfect husband. And anyway, 8 years later, I met John, and I was 70 when I met him. And he was 64. And, you know, as I said, it was just like falling in love the first time. And he's so different from my husband. He's extrovert, he's funny, and we are much more gregarious. My first husband never wanted to go out. And I never minded that because I was working so hard. I'd be in London running my businesses, and I'd come back on a Friday night, and all I wanted to do was to have scrambled eggs in front of the telly with the children and my husband. And that suited everybody. But John has introduced me to all these friends in the Cotswolds where we live, and it's like a whole new life.
0: So to go back to the issue of growing older, you said it's different, but it's sort of the same. What is it you'd want to tell people about being older that you think they don't know?
11: Well, I think they do know. I think it's in them. But I think there's this almost a kind of fashion for moaning and groaning about being old. You know, you meet your friends and they all tell you about how their knees don't work. I'm really tired of the idea that being old is awful. You know, the very word, when I said to the publishers, I want to call my book Being Old, they said, oh, you can't do that. Old is such a negative word. Can't we call it Being Older? And I said, no, we can't. That's mincing words. Older, you know, it's like elderly. It's a kind of, you're shying away from the same word old. And I don't have a problem with the word old. Of course, I accept that for some people, old age is horrible, you know, because they're very ill or they're lonely. But for many of us, especially my generation, we're having the best possible time. We've got spare time. We've still got most of our faculties. We can still enjoy ourselves. I just want people to get off the screw that it's all doom and disaster. Of course, it ends badly, no question about that. But, I mean, I'm 86. You never know. I might have another 10 years.
0: Yeah, someone once said to me that the problem with getting old is thinking that you're getting old. That it's if you don't think of yourself as old, this sounds rather simplistic, I guess, that solves many of the problems of getting older.
11: Well, I do think there's something in that because a lot is about attitude. But times have changed. I mean, people don't anymore expect old women to sit in a corner and knit for their great-grandchildren. I'm very lucky because I have John, my husband, and we travel together an enormous lot. But even if he wasn't around, I would travel a lot because there's just so many wonderful things to see and not much time to do it in. So I'm on a mission to cram as much joy into my life as I can.
0: Well, you've done well for yourself, you know, a restaurant, a cooking school, host on television, author, etc. So you probably have 5 more projects lined up for the next 10 years, but then I'll interview you then. We can talk about the new ones. Prue, it's been really a pleasure. Thanks so much for being on the show.
11: Well, thank you very much, Chris. I've enjoyed it.
0: That was Prue Leith. Her latest book is Being Old and Learning to Love It. In the early years of human history, there was no such thing as old age. Most folks died by age 30 or 40. Today, being a senior is a lifestyle, You get special privileges, cheap movie tickets, or discounts at CVS or Home Depot. In my Vermont town, seniors collect sap for syrup season, bake cakes for the volunteer fire department's old home day celebration, and help out at the town library. As Prue Leith might argue, falling in love in your 70s is every bit as romantic and exciting as it was when you were a teenager. So let's ban the expression old age and replace it with new age. It's a time to re-engage with life, not retreat from it. 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Coming up, Alex iNews' life-changing meal at his local bistro.
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22: Welcome to Milk Street. Who's calling?
14: This is Ken from Amherst, Virginia.
22: Hi, Ken. How can we help you today?
14: I am having a little trouble with my mom's Persian rice recipe. It's called tadig.
22: It is
14: the crispy, buttery, yummy rice that's down at the bottom of a dish when you cook it in the oven. I never got the full recipe from her. She only gave me a cursory recipe one time when she was cooking it, and she said, this is how you do it, and so on. So I don't have anything written down. I'm just going on what she told me, and I have not been able to get the tadig. And I'm half Persian, and this is embarrassing.
22: Well, tell me how you're doing it.
14: One cup of rice, 2 cups of water, pinch of salt, bring it to a boil in a regular saucepan, then pour it into a buttered lasagna dish, like 6x9, or a stick of melted butter over top of it, cover it, put it in the oven, 350 degrees for about an hour. About 15 minutes before it's done, uncover it, and you're supposed to get this really nice crispy rice, golden brown at the bottom, and I'm not getting that. Sometimes I get a couple kernels. I have tried uncovering it more, but it tends to dry the rice out. I've tried to leave it covered and let it cook longer, and I get mushy rice. So, yeah, I don't know what I'm doing wrong other than the fact that it might be the rice, because down here in Amherst, my pickings are kind of limited.
22: It's my understanding that this is usually made on top of the stove, not in the oven. Did you ever see your mother actually make it?
14: Oh, yeah. That's the way she made it for years.
22: Okay. The recipes that I've been familiar with, is you cook it on top of the stove, not in a shallow pan like this, because the rice on top of the crispy bottom is supposed to be moist. You know, you start it on higher heat, but you turn it down and put a lid on, wrapped in a towel to keep it moist, and cook it for about 45 minutes until the bottom layer of rice gets really, really crispy. Also, I think generally it's basmati rice. From my understanding, what really made the crispy bottom was the slow and low on the direct burner is what crisped the bottom. Now let's see what Chris has to say.
0: What kind of pan was she cooking this in?
14: Lasagna pan, like a 6x9 lasagna pan.
0: Are you using glass?
14: Yeah, most of the time I use a clear glass pan so that I can actually kind of lift it up and see whether or not I'm getting any.
0: Yeah, I mean, the only thing I can think of is Pyrex or the heat-proof glass is going to conduct heat better than other kinds of pans. That would obviously make a huge difference in terms of the browning at the bottom of the dish. Are you using exactly the same kind of rice she was using?
14: Being down here in Amherst, I don't have access to basmati. I would love to have it.
0: Well, you can do what I do, which is buy 25-pound bags of rice.
22: Mail order.
0: From Amazon. It shows up the next day. The only three things that make a difference are the pan, the heat level mm-hmm. below the pan, and time, obviously, and then the rice and the starch content of the rice and the type of rice. So it may be that the rice was a little different and it was more likely to crisp up. You said you're using the same pan she did, which gets rid of that. And then the question is time and temperature. But those are the only three things that are really going to affect that bottom crust, I would think. I guess the other question I would have is, if you rinse the rice to get rid of excess starch,
14: oh, yeah,
0: I wonder whether getting rid of the starch is a good idea in this case.
22: Well, most recipes tell you to rinse it.
0: Yeah, but you rinse starch because you want every grain to be separate. In this case, you want the opposite. You want a thick, crusty bottom. So I wonder whether getting rid of the starch is actually a good idea. I would test it without rinsing the starch, and I would definitely get the same kind of rice she was using because I think the rice would make all the difference.
14: Yeah. Would you also recommend putting it on the bottom rack? Because right now I'm cooking it in the middle of the oven.
22: I would.
0: Yeah, I would definitely do it on the bottom of the oven because ovens have huge variations in temperature based on where you are in the oven.
14: Okay.
22: It seems like the way your mom did it is much higher ratio of crust to moist rice than, you know, these other recipes, which yes. are mainly moist rice with just a tiny bit of crust.
0: I would think the amount of fat, butter, whatever is being used here might impact all of this. Are you using the same ratio of fat to rice to the size of the pan? Is the dimensions of the pan the same dimensions your mother had, 9x13 or whatever? Yeah. It could make a difference because if the square area is smaller, when she did it, there'd be more
22: butter.
0: You know, fat on the bottom,
22: yeah.
0: which could affect it. I think the amount of butter you're using is also, and the size, the dimensions of the pan is something I would just check.
22: Yeah.
14: Oh, I don't mind adding butter.
0: Yeah, we'll just add more butter. There you go.
22: There you go. Julie's
0: Ken,
22: smiling.
0: Thank you.
22: Yes.
0: Take care.
14: Bye-bye. All right, thank you.
0: Yeah. This is Milk Street Radio. We'd love to help solve your culinary mysteries. Call us at 855-426-9843. One more time. 855-426-9843.
22: Welcome to Milk Street. Who's calling?
15: This is Susan from Huntsville, Alabama.
22: Hi, Susan. How can we help you today?
15: I retired a couple years ago and I took up pottery, so I'm a potter now.
22: How much
15: fun. One of the things we throw is salt pots because people want them. But I've been asking around when I started making salt pots to find out whether they should or should not have lids. And I ran into a good bit of discussion, some heated discussion about that, whether they're right to have lids or not to have lids and all the reasons why. And I usually throw on Saturday afternoons when I'm listening to Milk Street. And I was throwing one day and it occurred to me, if anybody's going to know the answer to this question, it will be you guys. So that's my question.
22: Well, boy, I think this is more a personal matter than anything else. When you talk about putting lids, so how large are these salt pots?
15: They're typically maybe hold at the most a half a cup. I mean, they're typically really small. They can be as small as something that'll hold maybe a quarter cup.
22: So they're meant to be on the counter?
15: Yes. Like I have one I've personally thrown and it's on my stove. Yes.
22: Okay. So this is not a storage of salt pot. This is a on the counter season as you go pot.
15: Yes.
22: Okay.
15: It's meant to be there to grab.
22: Then I say no lid.
15: No lid?
22: No okay. lid.
15: What's your rationale? I'm curious because I've heard the different rationales from other potters.
22: I don't want to stop and take the lid off, you know, when I start cooking.
15: Oh, I agree.
22: I want everything good to go. Of course, you can just take the lid off once before you start and then put it back on when you're done. I mean, the only reason to have a lid is because things float down, you know, like maybe, oh, I don't know, a bug met its maker and fell in there or, I don't know, some crumbs got in there.
15: Sauce splashed in.
22: Yeah, something like that. That's the only reason, but... You know, I say no.
15: This is the Deep South. And of course, humidity is the issue here.
22: Well,
15: is there not a concern with that?
22: Well, I mean, do you think just a lid is going to keep the salt from clumping?
15: No, I fall on your side of the argument, but I'm just trying to play devil's advocate here.
22: Okay, well, I don't think it's going to help personally. But let's, Chris, what do you
0: well,
22: have to say?
0: This is highly personal. This goes under the category of can this marriage be saved?
22: Oh, dear.
0: So my wife, Melissa, and I, she has the salt box, I think from Austria. Her mother was from Salzburg, and it's white and green. It's in a sort of country style. And it has a wooden hinged lid, right, which is easy to flick up. Well, every time I go by the counter, the lid's up, and I keep putting it down because I feel like, you know, Right. The bug's going to end up in there or something else. But it turns out, A, it doesn't really matter because coarse salt isn't going to clump. I mean, kosher salt, you can leave it in a bowl, you can leave it in a box, you leave it in a saucer. It's just not going to clump up. So that's not an issue. I do like the lids. I have a ceramic round salt box with a green silicone lid and it pops up and down. So it's really easy to open. And I like that a lot. But also I've used salt boxes with or just boxes. So I do think if you're going to put it next to the stove, you should have a top on it because you're right. You're going to get water in it from the boiling pasta. You're going to get sauce in it, whatever. You can get lids though, like the wooden hinge lid or the one on the silicone lid. I have a flick of the finger and it's open. It's not hard to open. It's up to you, really.
22: Yeah, I don't think there's a right or wrong. I don't think that's what you should be fighting with your fellow potters about. I'm not sure.
15: It's a friendly fight.
0: This is inconsequential, so it's fun.
22: Okay.
0: Right? I mean, come on. Help me out here, Susan.
22: Chris.
15: Yeah, I agree. I'm team no lid all the way. But I've gotten into some heated discussions with people that believe they absolutely must have lids.
0: No, they do not absolutely must have lids. It's up to you.
22: Yeah.
0: Stand firm.
15: I have the official word now, so thank you very much.
0: You're ready to go into battle.
22: Yes.
0: Well armed.
15: I am.
22: Okay.
15: I am. Thank you so much for taking my question.
0: Yeah, pleasure to talk to you.
15: Bye.
22: Bye.
0: This is Milk Street Radio. Now it's time to hear from our French correspondent, Alex Inouz. Alex, what's going on in Paris?
12: Everything's good here. I want to tell you about something that happened to me this week. I went to have lunch at a restaurant that I know well in Paris. And during the meal, very unexpectedly, I had tears in my eyes while eating a dessert.
0: Well, as we get older, we cry more easily, right?
12: I'm a good cry.
15: Official word now, so thank you very much.
0: You're ready to go into battle.
22: Yes.
0: Well armed.
15: I am.
22: Okay.
15: I am. Thank you so much for taking my question.
0: Yeah, pleasure to talk to you.
15: Bye.
22: Bye.
0: This is Milk Street Radio. Now it's time to hear from our French correspondent, Alex Inouz. Alex, what's going on in Paris?
12: Everything's good here. I want to tell you about something that happened to me this week. I went to have lunch at a restaurant that I know well in Paris. And during the meal, very unexpectedly, I had tears in my eyes while eating a dessert.
0: Well, as we get older, we cry more easily, right?
12: I'm a good crier, but also

0: I had tears in my eyes while eating a dessert.
1: Well, as we get older, we cry more easily, right?
0: I'm a good crier. But also, you know, I'm a food guy. I've been cooking food for more than a decade, traveling to different countries, eating in tons of different restaurants, and yet I had tears. It's not about the place being super fancy. It's a normal place. It's like a neighborhood bistro. €24 for the menu, starter, main, and dessert. So at that price, I wasn't expecting something life-changing, and yet it happened.
1: And I have €24, so that's a good price.
0: It's an amazing price. Let me tell you a bit more about the place. So the place is called Le Café du Coin. In French, the local café.
1: Right.
0: The moment you walk in, it feels like home. You know, not too old, not too dusty, just the right amount of homey feeling.
1: Is this a place that's been around a long time or is this fairly new?
0: No, it's fairly new. It's modern, but also it's Parisian. You can definitely tell that you're in Paris. They just have found the middle ground and the crowd is a local crowd. It's casual and a little chic at the same time.
1: Well, that's what Parisians want to be, casual but a little chic.
0: You want to pretend you didn't do anything. That's what you want to do. What I'm just saying is that everything feels right. The crowd, the decorum, and even the menu, which I'm coming to right now. The menu is a very short half page. You've got 3 starters, 2 main, 3 desserts, and that's it. That's the whole menu that you have to pick something from. So I don't know about you, but I love this.
1: No, I like that, yeah. I hate the 500 menu item.
0: Exactly. It doesn't make any sense because, like, if there is 500 things on the menu, it's just mathematically impossible. You can't cook that many dishes. It means that something is coming from the freezer at some point. So I felt reassured. It's just like it takes some courage. It takes some confidence to only put 2 mains on the menu. So you have no room for error.
1: So what was on the menu?
0: Exactly. Let me tell you about the meal. So I ordered white asparagus completely battered. Not like a precious tempura, but more like a cheeky little fritter. Delicious. Mm-hmm. Amazing. Underneath, there was a light mayonnaise mixed up with some sort of chorizo sausage. So a bit of spice, a bit of richness, and some acidity. There were a few pickles on the plate. I love this. It's very clear, easy to understand. The main came afterwards. Braised beef, very, very green peas, almost a little crunchy, firm potatoes, chard, and a jus at the bottom. It sounds almost like a grandmother's dish, but it was presented in a very modern way, very simple, and the portions were not too big. At first, when I saw it, I thought, it's gonna be too short. I'm gonna be hungry after this. But in fact, it was just the right amount of food. Then comes...
1: Drum roll, the dessert.
0: Exactly. So I went for some sort of a deconstructed tart. 3 layers of brown puff pastry stacked up, half an apricot on the side, and then a cream. And the cream was really, in my eyes, the showstopper. Hmm. Like, the cream had been infused with something. I'm tasting it and I'm thinking, I know that scent. What is it? And then it struck me. It was fig leaf. So, little story. When I was a kid with my family, we used to go on big summer break, like all French people, but in the Mediterranean Sea and mostly in Greece. And it just reminded me of the streets in Greece. And the perfume, leaves, is unmistakable. It's different than the fruit itself. It's a little more pungent, a little stronger. It's the smell that you've got on the tip of your fingers when you're trying to get figs from a tree. And at the Café du Coin, they had cut it and they had put it in a cream. And so because it's my local café, because it's not fancy, I wasn't expecting anything. This caught me by surprise. And then I wasn't sobbing. I wouldn't call it sobbing. It would be
1: just a little thing on the corner.
0: Exactly. Pretending it was allergy, but in fact, it was tears in my eyes. And so... the meal ends, I walk home, and then I'm thinking about this experience, and I'm thinking, why did I get so emotional about that dish? And I think it's based on the aggregation of many, many factors. The fact that I felt at home, the meal, the portions are the right portions, the balance between the starter and the main, everything, just because everything is right, I think it unlocks doors after doors after doors, and it allows you to be available and to be present and to be ready for something.
1: Yeah, you know, there's nothing more annoying than a French person calling me and saying, my local bistro cafe just produced one of the greatest meals of my life, because I go out and get the tuna

0: salad plate. So I just want to thank you.
1: I'm glad I shared it with you.
0: Well, you're going to share it with me because the next time I go to Paris this fall, I will be eating at Café du Coin.
1: And that is only one of the places I know here. So okay. get yourself ready when you're coming over.
0: Alex, thank you. I'll see you soon in Paris, I hope. Take care.
1: My pleasure. Bye.
0: That was Alex Inouz, host of Just a French Guy Cooking on YouTube. And I wanted to take just a moment to thank Sarah Clapp. She's our senior radio producer, and she's leaving Milk Street to become, I'm jealous, a documentary filmmaker. She produced some of my favorite episodes of all time, including The Codfather and The Mind of a Bee. No job is too large or too difficult. 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
4: A judge says no again to the president's campaign to make it harder to vote by mail. What does it mean for 2026 or even 2028? From WAMU and NPR in Washington, this is 1A. Hi, I'm Todd Zwillick. The courts again block Trump on his bid to inject chaos into the election. New legal challenges are coming. We'll get to the latest. Plus, 6 months into the Iran war, prices are still high. Iran war, trade war, even beef. Ranchers mostly voted for the president. Now they're outraged. We'll go deeper on the economy. And of course, goodbye to one of the great unifiers of our time.
5: What do you want people to say about you 100 years from now? And I said, I want them to say, boy, does she ever look good for her age.
4: It's the news roundup after these headlines.
6: Live from NPR News in Washington, I'm Janine Herbst. President Trump says the U.S. has struck a deal to take a major stake in Venezuelan oil reserves. NPR's Franco Ordonez reports the deal follows the U.S. capture of former Venezuelan President Nicolas Maduro earlier this year.
7: President Trump says the agreement includes the U.S. getting majority control of more than 65 billion barrels of Venezuelan oil. The president touted on social media that it was, quote, the biggest oil deal in world history, would double U.S. oil reserves while coming at no cost for U.S. taxpayers. The White House has yet to provide specific details or timing of the arrangement, but it comes as U.S. drivers grapple with surging gas prices tied to the ongoing war in Iran. Earlier this month, the Department of Energy reported that stocks of crude oil in the U.S. Strategic Petroleum Reserve have fallen to its lowest levels since 1982. Trump claims the deal will bring down gas prices substantially. Franco Ordonez, NPR News.
6: The Department of the Interior says there's been no political pressure and no final decision has been made on handing over a piece of land in Yosemite National Park to a private developer. Sarah Wright of member station KQED has more.
8: A land exchange with property somewhere else in California would allow Kingsbarn Realty Capital to build a shortcut from a plot it owns to Yosemite's main attractions. The news was first reported by the publication Notice. NPR has not independently confirmed the reporting. An exchange like this has been under debate since the early 2000s, when the former landowner lost the same battle in court. Retired Yosemite Superintendent Don Neubacher called this latest attempt, quote, ridiculous.
9: When you do land exchange, you have to demonstrate it's in the best interest of the government. I don't see how anybody can claim that.
8: Kingsbarn has not responded to inquiries. For NPR News, I'm Sarah Wright.
6: Fed Chair Kevin Warsh says inflation is too high, and though he didn't give a clear indication on interest rates and possible hikes, investors now think the Fed is likely to raise interest rates as early as next month. In his first speech as Fed chair to a gathering of economists and central bankers in Jackson Hole, Wyoming today, Warsh says inflation is running above the 2% target. And Pierre Scott Horsley has more.
10: Warsh did offer his take on the economy. He says the job market looks fairly stable, business investment strong, consumer spending is resilient. The main challenge the Fed chairman sees is prices, which are climbing faster than he and his colleagues would like. Warsh says today's interest rates do not appear to be putting the brakes on the economy or inflation, and investors took that as a sign the Fed may have to raise rates as early as next month.
6: NPR Scott Horsley. This is NPR. The death toll from catastrophic flash flooding on the border between Nepal and China's Tibet region has risen to more than 570, with more than 2,000 listed as missing, including hundreds of foreign tourists, as rescue efforts continue. The State Department says 90 Americans are unaccounted for in both countries, while five have been rescued. Preliminary reports suggest a giant glacier collapsed, triggering the flooding and a landslide. Senator John Ossoff of Georgia is the only Senate Democrat defending a seat in a state President Trump won in 2024. But with 2 months to go, Democrats are feeling confident and see in Ossoff a model as the party figures out its next steps. And Pierre Sam Greenglass has more from Atlanta.
11: John Ossoff is energizing Democrats not only in Georgia, with boisterous rallies that turn into viral clips excoriating alleged graft in President Trump's orbit.
12: They made you pay more for everything and took us to war on lies and spent most of last year trying to cover up for the world's most famous pedophile while the crook president and his crook family raked in billions.
11: Even some Georgia Republicans praise Ossoff's focus on delivering for constituents, though some of that crossover support is due to voters' unease with his opponent, GOP Congressman Mike Collins, being linked to people with white nationalists and anti-Semitic views. Sam Greenglass, NPR News, Atlanta.
6: Wall Street lower by the closing bell. The Dow down 9 points. NASDAQ down 138. S&P 500 down 19. 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
4: I'm Todd Zwillick, and it's the 1A News Roundup. Are you planning to get some grilling done during the last week of this summer? Because right now, a cheeseburger picnic could break the bank. Price of beef is sky high. American consumers are feeling it. This week, President Trump announced he'll be letting cut-rate foreign beef onto the U.S. market. Here's Agriculture Secretary Brooke Rollins.
21: The president felt very convicted that as American consumers are paying more for beef, not our fault, our administration's fault, but as they are, that short temporary fix was important.
4: Now, that is not the kind of political red meat that ranchers and red state lawmakers like. Many of them are Trump supporters, but this time they are not happy.
22: We kind of are finally making some money, and now the government wants to bring in some of this foreign beef and make beef cheaper.
4: That's a cattle rancher speaking to CBS News there this week. Trump made his bid for cheaper meat as his war on Iran hits 6 months, and he ratchets up a trade war with Canada, both of which play a role in high grocery prices across the country. We're going to talk about the GOP plan to get voters on board with the midterms only 67 days away. Also this hour, President Trump's effort to restrict mail-in voting and cast more doubt into the election gets a boost at first this week, but it might only be a temporary one. It's back in the courts, and we're going to get the latest. Plus, raging wildfires in the West are testing changes to firefighting policy made by this second Trump administration. And to listen back to some of the hits from the rhinestone queen of country, who gave people a whole lot more than just music. Our guest joined us earlier today for all of that and a lot more. Megan Scully, Congress editor at Bloomberg News.
23: Hi, thanks for having me.
4: Margaret Tolliv is here at the table, senior contributor for Axios and director of the Syracuse University Institute for Democracy, Journalism, and citizenship, as I say every time, three of my favorite things. Hi, Margaret.
16: Great to be back to celebrate Dolly Parton with you.
4: We will do that this hour for sure. Alana Schneider is here, also national political reporter at Notice. Elena, welcome back.
17: Thanks.
4: Great to have you. We're glad to have you all around the table. Okay, this week, a number of economic forces converge, as we mentioned, from a landmark in the Iran war, 6 months, to a new Canada trade war sanctions on lowering sanctions on foreign beef that will make it cheaper in America. I want to make sense of what all of this means for Americans. Let's start with this move on beef and beef prices. Megan Scully, what exactly does the president's new proclamation on foreign beef do?
17: So basically, it temporarily eases tariffs on certain beef that is being imported into the country. This particularly affects imports from Australia and Brazil, other countries as well, including Canada, which I'm sure we'll get to later, all with the goal of reducing beef costs. If you look at just the price of ground beef, that has increased nearly 80% since just 2020. So that is well above even inflationary numbers. And that's feeding anxiety among voters just months before the midterm elections, where that is focused almost singularly on affordability. The problem, though, is, as you mentioned, the president is really ticking off his own base of supporters in very deep red states. In South Dakota alone, there are four times more cattle than there are people, as Senate Majority Leader John Thune pointed out this week.
4: But not enough cattle, which is part of the point, right?
17: Exactly.
4: The U.S. cattle herd is low. And one thing that I've heard ranchers complain about is that none of this is going to do anything to help them regenerate their herds.
17: Yes. And that, of course, then in the long term just continues to drive up prices. So this temporary easing of tariffs gets us through Labor Day, gets us through the midterm elections, but it's really just 90 days and it doesn't solve the core issue here, while also putting at risk some key Senate and House races in places like Iowa and Nebraska, very competitive races, and even Kansas is becoming competitive, if you can believe it.
4: You mentioned Australia, Brazil. There was a lot of confusion about where exactly this beef is going to come from. You've heard Argentina mentioned. Do we know more?
17: I think a lot of this, as so much with this administration and the others on the panel can correct me if I'm wrong, sort of remains to be seen.
4: And it was 300,000 metric tons of ground beef. It's hard to get your head around that much ground beef, but that's what we're talking about. Elena Schneider, what are you hearing from red state lawmakers? All Republicans want prices to come down, I'm sure, ahead of Election Day. That would help them. But many of them are saying, not like this.
18: Yeah, I think from both Republican lawmakers and from ranchers themselves, they're pretty pissed off about this decision. And it's not like this is happening as like a one-time challenge for ranchers. Ranchers and farmers have been dealing with years and years, a pretty tumultuous time in the industry, in part driven by the president's very own pretty chaotic approach to tariffs, which we're going to talk about a lot this hour. And as evidence, and you mentioned this, we're at a 75-year low in terms of the size of the American cattle herd. And so to your point, this is not going to help them grow that. And I think that a concern that ranchers have really raised that this is sort of a sugar high for a short-term problem that is ultimately very much politically focused and not at all addresses the long-term challenges that the industry is more broadly facing. And that the American consumer in the long term is going to be facing as well. So Republican congressmen and lawmakers are really reflecting that anger. And, you know, look, some are willing to at least give the president a little bit of cover of, look, this is a short term solution. But generally speaking, a lot of these Republicans, including Republican Ashley Henson, who's running for Iowa Senate, just recently said this is a really bad idea.
4: All right. Well, we talk about the price of ground beef hamburgers across America as something behind the cost of living, right? And this major issue going into the election. Here are some numbers on the cost of living. Poll data from Politico just this week, 41% of Republican voters who don't call themselves MAGA say that the cost of living squeeze has become a problem for the president with them. They don't approve. And 26% of Republicans who are MAGA, Margaret Tolev, saying cost of living is the president's main failure. So then that brings me to Canada. Some of this beef, a lot of it, we don't know how much. We import a lot of beef from Western Canada, Alberta, Saskatchewan, and places like that. Given the cost of living, given the political drag on Republicans and the president's party, why is he picking a trade war and this fight with Canada now, not just beef, the broader trade war that we're going to talk about.
16: Yeah, I don't think that the president fully baked in the trade war implications on midterms in crucial states Republicans want to hold. And that's really the only conclusion that you can reach when you look at whether it's tariffs or whether it's the, what are you going to call the lake that the rest of the world still calls Lake Ontario. This doesn't necessarily play in Michigan and Alaska the way it plays in the MAGA base nationally. And I think the president is trying to have a national impact ahead of the midterms, but is undercalculating the localized impact. And the midterms control of the Senate in particular, in a couple of pivotal House races, is won state by state or district by district. The way an undecided voter or a swing voter feels about U.S. relationship with Canada or whether U.S. ranchers should basically eat it so that all— not sorry, I didn't mean to say eat it, but eat it so that other Americans can eat it more cheaply. Like that is a more important part of the calculus than what the quote unquote national opinion is, because there's no such thing as a national vote. Michigan voters vote in Michigan. Alaska voters vote in Alaska, in Iowa, in Texas. We're talking about Texas, which no one thought would be as close as it might be if you believe the polls on the Democrat Tallarico in that race against the Republican Paxton. But in Texas, that's a major beef producing state. It's also a state where it's way too close for comfort as far as Republicans are concerned.
4: Megyn Scully, we talk about beef. We talk about auto parts, aluminum, steel, timber, districts all across the country. And forget about beef for the moment. $25 billion in retaliatory tariffs from Canada now in the trade war. Those can only result in lost business or increased prices in the short term.
17: Absolutely. And when you look, as Margaret was talking about, at this midterm map, and there are six toss-up Senate races, four of them are in border states with Canada: Alaska, Michigan, Ohio, and Maine. Three of those are currently held by Republicans and are at risk of being lost in a midterm season where Democrats just need four pickups. So it's really pretty staggering. It seems as though the president's own policies are really jeopardizing his chances of holding the chamber.
4: Elena Schneider, we talk about prices in the election. Another point of upward pressure is the war in Iran. We're 6 months in. I think today marked 6 months in. A new strategy from the administration now. Missiles and guns haven't worked. Operation Economic Outcast is the latest from the Trump administration and the Treasury Secretary, Scott Bessent. Let's keep following this through line. What does this move potentially mean for consumers now and prices in America?
18: So I think it's important to step back with Iran to give just a tiny bit of context and remind everyone, as you said, we are, as of today, 6 months into this. This was supposed to be a quick operation that mirrored what happened in Venezuela. We were not supposed to be mired in this 6 month long conflict. And so without any clear goals and without any clear exit ramp, this administration is trying to find a new way to engage with Iran so that it doesn't lose face. So they're choosing and pivoting to go from a military one to an economic one, but that is still in the long term going to have these intense pressures on gas prices, which have come down a little bit. But we know from experts that we expect it to continue to tick back up again. So as we've said, the American consumers feeling the pinch basically from all sides at this point.
4: Sanctions on Iran are nothing new. We've been doing it for decades.
18: Right.
4: So what's new here might be a foreign policy question, but in terms of the pressure on prices, is there any part of this that the Treasury Department thinks is going to work by Election Day?
18: I think that the hope is that there will be some sort of button that they can press that will change something here. But as you just laid out, it seems pretty unlikely at this point.
4: Well, you can hear behind me there Dolly Parton. We'll be hearing from Dolly all this hour. We're going to be talking about Dolly in just a few minutes, of course, as we said goodbye to that icon this week. Megyn Scully is here from Bloomberg, Margaret Tolev from Syracuse University and Axios, and Elena Schneider from Notice, going through all the week's news with us. Stick with us. Much more from around the country as we go to a break listening to Dolly. We'll be right back. It's 1A.

0: When Marcus was having trouble breathing, a doctor gave him a lung test. But because he's black, he was misdiagnosed.
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0: It's a test that goes back to the days of slavery.
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0: So why do hospitals still use it? 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
8: Welcome back. It's the Friday News Roundup. I'm Todd Zwillick. Elena Schneider is here, national political reporter at NOTUS. By the way, that stands for News of the United States, if people don't know. Margaret Talov is here from Axios and Syracuse University. And Megan Scully, Congress editor at Bloomberg. They joined us earlier today. Gang, we've been talking about prices, the economy, and the election. The Fed chair, Kevin Warsh, is in Jackson Hole, Wyoming, making remarks on the economy, potentially on interest rates. Megan Scully, you're Bloomberg, so this one's yours. Everybody's watching what the new Fed chair has to say. What's the latest?
9: Absolutely. Well, this is like the Super Bowl for us at Bloomberg. And this is a developing story as we're on. But, it seems as though he's taking a fairly hawkish stance in terms of inflation. Probably not what the president wants to hear, considering he would like interest rates to be going way down. But Warsh is talking about really confronting inflation, bringing it down to 2% annually. And that is we are still pretty far from that. That does not signal to me that we'll be seeing.
8: Where are we at now? 3.7, 3.8, I think.
9: Yeah.
8: Forgive me if it's 3.6, but it's right around that neighborhood, which is very high of the traditional target, Margaret.
10: Yeah, it's like almost twice as high. And so you do that year over year and you're in a terrible situation, you know, and that's what the concern is. I think the president hoped that by bringing Warsh in, it would signal an abrupt, immediate change in interest rates would quickly start to come down and home construction would go off again and people could buy houses and all kinds of stuff. And we've seen two things. Number one, we've seen that not happen. And number two, we've seen Warsh say, I'm going to stop previewing everything I'm going to say before we say it, which is why it's like, you know, we're trying to follow what's happening at Jackson Hole in real time because it's actual news. As far as we can tell, he is not signaling specific plans on interest rates, but leaving the door open to raising interest rates. And the sort of third part of the puzzle piece, we've been talking about it all morning, is the Iran war, because that is impacting this entire situation. There is, you know, the Fed is independent. The president can't make Kevin Warsh do something, but the war in Iran was a U.S. policy of choice. And if the president can claw it back, it could help facilitate the changes he is hoping to get.
8: And Megan, we spent a lot of time last week on this show talking about the bond markets and how the Fed's strategy on bond prices and yields might be in tension with what Donald Trump and Scott Bessent and the Treasury Department wants to do. We can't spend the hour on it, but there's a potential crisis in the bond market that's playing into this too, as the Fed chairman speaks on stage right now.
9: Absolutely, absolutely. I'm reading a Bloomberg headline right now: stocks, bonds waver as Warsh takes center stage. So certainly not news. Good news there, but I would say, I would consider his speech right now to be good news for Fed independence, which was something that markets were very concerned about heading into his new chairmanship.
8: Okay, there is an election coming less than 10 weeks
10: there
8: away.
10: There is?
8: There is, Margaret Taleb, an election coming. Mail-in voting, by the way, starts in just a couple of weeks in many jurisdictions. You do not have to wait until election day in November. And it's mail-in voting that we have to talk about. President Trump this week said that he'd secured a big win that would have allowed him to impose new sweeping restrictions on mail-in voting after a Supreme Court ruling lifted a ban on his executive order restricting mail-in voting this week.
11: Basically, they ruled on the legitimacy and the way we want to make them legitimate. And it was a great ruling for the Republican.
8: That is completely untrue, what the president had to say there. The Supreme Court did not decide the legitimacy of the president's executive order. Instead, a majority opinion at the court said it was too soon to know if states were harmed. They didn't have standing yet to sue on the executive order. Then the executive order was finalized. And now we have a new ruling from Massachusetts, from the federal court. Late Thursday, federal judge once again blocked the president's order from going into effect for at least 2 weeks, possibly more. This is going to have to be litigated before the election, Elena Schneider. Dozens of states have opposed this executive order. What's their argument against it, and what's the latest now in all this confusion?
12: So basically, this lawsuit filed by this, as you said, a coalition of blue state attorney generals and voting rights organizations, they say that the efforts to quickly impose new requirements for mail-in ballots would hamper states' efforts to administer said elections. So basically, the concern is this is all happening too fast and it is too chaotic before an election to actually go forward in a legal way.
8: The president's executive order requires the United States Postal Service to not deliver mail-in ballots to registered voters deemed ineligible based on federal records or who are not accounted for in voter rolls. 30 states have refused to send those voter rolls to the federal government. Margaret, what is the administration position here? We're going to talk about the Department of Homeland Security and their claims about non-citizen voting.
10: Don't forget that the president himself is a mail-in ballot voter.
8: Repeatedly.
10: Has been. Yeah. Okay. So the administration's argument for this is about stopping supposed illegal voting by people who are not U.S. citizens. This is not a rampant problem in the election system, according to multiple studies, investigations, reviews, and audits. But that is the purported reason for this. And what it effectively does is it asserts the notion that the U.S. Postal Service actually has the authority, the legal authority, to control the mail-in voting process when election law in the U.S. says that the states have the power.
8: And so does the Constitution.
10: And so that is what has set up this big clash. Number one, that the purported reason for it isn't actually validated by reviews and investigations and audits of this. And the second, that the challengers to this say it's pretty clear the U.S. Postal Service can't control any aspect of federal elections that are in the power of the states.
8: Megan, we've covered in detail on this show how the Trump administration has made broad claims about non-citizens on voter rolls in places like California, Pennsylvania, Nevada, and basically that they have no evidence to support these claims. Nevada came back and said there's no proof of this. They recorded phone calls with administration officials, and there's basically scant, if any, evidence that this is a rampant problem at all. How is all of this combining now as we head to Election Day and people's sense of security or confusion about how they're supposed to vote?
10: Yeah.
9: Absolutely. Well, I should say, even conservative organizations like the Heritage Foundation has found very scant evidence of non-citizens voting. This is all coming to a head, as you said, just 67 days before the midterms. More importantly, even, it's coming to a head just days before some states are starting to send out their mail-in ballots. So this is injecting another level of chaos into this midterm elections. People are not sure how they're going to be able to vote if they are, as the president is, perhaps away from home on election day. And the ability to enforce this, whether it's being done at the state level, at your local post office, like how is this actually going to happen? Huge, huge, huge question marks there. So it is just playing into this, but it's playing into this broader effort. There's a legislative push underway, of course, that the president wants to put new restrictions on voting to, he says, stop non-citizens from voting. That's met resistance in the Senate and hasn't gone anywhere. So this is an effort to sort of do an end run around the Hill.
8: Elena Schneider, this is back in the courts. The courts are going to have to handle this issue with dispatch. They're going to have to handle it quickly because confusion is part of the point here.
12: Yeah, absolutely. I mean, as Megan was laying out, 18 states rely heavily on mail-in voting. One in three American voters use mail-in voting, and it's gone up ever since COVID. So I think that, yes, they are going to have to move expeditiously in order to address this before the midterms. But I think an interesting wrinkle to all of this is that, you know, as we think about the midterms and the way that the two parties are going to try and defend or flip seats here, you know, we've seen a real change. It used to be that Republicans were able to rely on midterm voters, the high propensity voters, that was sort of their base. That's how they won in those elections. And Democrats, especially in the Obama years, were more reliant on infrequent voters. And that has really flipped in the Trump years now. Republicans rely on those less, you know, reliable voters, people who are maybe may not be as interested in voting if voting is a little bit harder for them. And so I do wonder about whether or not the downstream effect of this is not only going to just inject chaos, but what that means politically for both parties when Republicans in particular need those lower propensity voters.
8: That's Elena Schneider from Notice. Margaret Tolliv with Axios is here, and Megan Scully from Bloomberg. Let's go out west now. Multiple states are experiencing chaos of their own. Their worst wildfire season in many years. In Oregon, 4% of the entire state's land area has burned so far this season. That's about 2.5 million acres. In Washington state next door, 15 different fires are burning in Spokane. More than 10,000 acres and 900 structures have burned in that area. Megan Scully, Margaret, what's making the state response to these wildfires more difficult now, aside from just the sheer volume of the fires?
10: Yeah, I mean, some of it is the conditions. It's really dry. It's really hot. That's why there are fires. But some of it is particular to this region, because in these forest areas themselves, and I'm not an expert on forests, but I play one on the radio, they're the canopies, the volume and the closeness together of the trees and the cover are much thicker than in any average forest. So it's like this extreme density of canopy in these forested areas means that it's both harder to get in with standard equipment and harder to use regular techniques to actually extinguish the fires.
8: Hotter conditions, drier conditions, denser forest with canopy. There's also been a change in policy, Elena Schneider. The Secretary of the Interior, Doug Burgum, put out a directive. It says every fire has to be suppressed, otherwise known as full suppression. This is a change in policy. What's that response been like in this fire season? How is it changing things on the ground?
12: So again, I'm not an expert in forest fires, but that being said, administration officials have said that this more aggressive approach is important because they want to protect firefighters, they want to protect communities, all while we are experiencing more and more wildfires because of climate change. But the critics of that policy say that this is, again, going to worsen a bigger problem where we have for decades now been extinguishing wildfires because of climate change. And that can then create basically kindling that's always available to then blow up into more fires. And so there is a real question about whether or not this is ultimately going to be the best strategy to deal with wildfires.
8: Megan Scully, what about the political problem here? And it's this, during winter blizzards, Donald Trump denied federal disaster aid to blue states that didn't vote for him, delivered it to red states. On this show, we discussed how federal grants for transportation and so much more have been denied to states that either didn't vote for Donald Trump or haven't done things politically that he wants. What about fire suppression and fire season? Is there politics behind how the Trump administration is responding? Because they've been doing it elsewhere.
9: Well, I think that what we're going to see actually is Congress step in on this probably starting next week when the House returns. And there's a spending bill, a stopgap spending bill that we expect to move through the House next week. Wildfire emergency spending could most likely be attached to that. These fires do cut across red and blue areas. You know, many of these states are very blue when you're talking about Oregon, but certainly red pockets there, especially in the rural areas. So I think that we will see some money being appropriated through this by Congress.
8: All right, we'll be looking forward to that next week. Now we have to make sure that we take enough time to properly honor one American icon. We have a couple of icons we're going to talk about this hour. We got to take some time, of course, to talk about Dolly. Dolly, the undisputed queen of country. She died this week, of course, at age 80. It's been, the outpouring has been all over our media and our national conversation. The love for Dolly Parton stretches remarkably to just about every corner of the country, every political party, every age. You have a hard time finding somebody who doesn't love Dolly unless they're a jerk, to be honest. Here's Dolly Parton talking about what drove her in a 2009 interview.
13: It's not about my career so much as it's about my life. Yeah. It's about who I am, what I do, and what I'm best at. I do love my career, but it never was just about money to me. It was about the art. Yeah. It was about the fact that I wrote and God gave me a talent, and I think he wanted me to make the most of it. So I'm out there, and I feel like I touch people. I feel like I make a difference. I feel like I can write songs for people that can't express themselves. So I really think I'm helping.
8: Margaret Tolliver, what do you think made Dolly Parton so appealing to so many different kinds of people in this divided, disparate, and fractious country of ours?
10: I mean, first of all, that she had this incredible voice and that the voice itself was a tool. It was a real emotional tool of communication. Second, her own biography. I mean, she was poor. She made her own life. And the third is that she really didn't wear her politics on her sleeves. And the Washington Post headline this week, I'm paraphrasing, but I think it said, like, United States of Dolly, is this the last bipartisan icon? She managed to take issues like women's rights, LGBTQ freedom to marry, and make these issues that resonated across Democrats, Republicans. President Trump is flying the flags at half staff. And, you know, 20 years ago, everyone was talking about Dolly Parton's boobs. Nobody is talking about that anymore. Literacy, uniting a divided country. It's incredible.
8: We talked to book critic Ron Charles this week about another element that Margaret just alluded to, Dolly Parton's legacy. Listen.
14: I don't think you can name anyone else who has done more for literacy in America than Dolly Parton, which is kind of surprising because we think of her as this great country singer, but then there's this whole other legacy. 330 million books, that's just astronomical. And the program still goes on. It's for everyone birth to 5 years old. That means by the time you go to kindergarten, you've got a library of 60 books. There is so much research to prove that having books in the house, reading to kids early, makes a tremendous difference in their literacy and their academic success and their economic success later in life. But what Dolly knew is that it's about pleasure. It's about dreaming. It's about imagination. It's not about eat your peas.
8: Megan Scully.
9: Well, I have three boys, so I have 180 books in my house, thanks to Dolly Parton. And the oldest one, who started high school yesterday, I still remember him walking off to daycare holding a book from the Imagination Library. That will always be a big memory of mine.
8: Elena Schneider, I've met your kids. Do they have Dolly books too?
15: We have Dolly books in our house, and I have a kindergartner. So I got this letter in the mail, and it's going to make me cry, but I'm going to read a little bit of it. So this is from Dolly. My, how time flies. It seems like only yesterday when your family and friends read you your first story, you were just a baby. Now you're 5 years old and about to go to school. How exciting. This may be your last book from my Imagination Library, but you have to promise me you will keep on reading.
10: We're keeping that one.
8: That's Elena Schneider, national politics reporter at Notice. Margaret Tolliver is here. Megan Scully. I'm Todd Zwillick. Here's Dolly.
16: I am

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1: I had this harness with wires coming out of the habit. I was on a 50-foot crane some of the times, and they would fly me into the side of a building.
0: I'm Peter Sagal. Stay grounded when you listen to this week's show with panelists Peter Gross, Joelle Nicole Johnson, and Tig Notaro. That's Wait, Wait, Don't Tell Me from NPR.
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7: Welcome back. It's 1A. I'm Todd Zwillick. Elena Schneider, we're all still reeling from what you had to say about what Dolly wrote to your kids. Nobody's recovered from it during the break.
8: She was a special person. And I think part of what I think makes her so magical is her ability to remind us that we are all children, that we all start as children, and that's what's really beautiful in this world. So,
7: well, we want to thank you for bringing that to us. Thanks for sharing that. Okay. Talk more about Dolly maybe before the end of the hour. We're also going to talk about another icon, a favorite of mine, before the hour is out. Another major talent who we lost this week. But we also do, every week here on the Roundup, the news quiz. We don't want to deprive you of that. Last week, we asked about former Major League Baseball pitcher Tommy John. His name became synonymous with an innovative elbow surgery in 1974. It's performed on Tommy for the first time. It's helped thousands of pitchers, some of them way too young to be getting Tommy John surgery, but nevertheless, ever since then. And we asked you, how many seasons did Tommy John pitch after that career-saving surgery extended his career? The answer, 14 seasons in the major leagues. Congrats to our winner, Michael Sachs from Loveland, Colorado. Michael, your 1A swag is on the way. Right there in a red heart-shaped hot air balloon from right there in Loveland along the Front Range in Colorado. Now, this week's question, we talked about the death of legendary country singer Dolly Parton. Of course, this week, tributes have been remarkable, including from Elena Schneider and our guests around the table. They've been pouring in from everywhere, including this somewhat surprising one. Audio question this week. Who is playing Dolly's hit 9 to 5 there, and where are they playing it? Here's your hint. They were wearing some very famous red outfits during this performance. Send us your answers via our app, 1A Vox Pop. We're accepting answers through Sunday evening. No help from Google, no searching, no AI. Use that brain, and good luck. Okay, let's turn back to the news roundup now with Margaret Tolev from Syracuse and Axios, Megan Scully, Congress editor at Bloomberg News, and Elena Schneider, national politics reporter at Notice. They joined us earlier today. Let's turn to some major tech news out this week. Also from the courts, Meta, which is the parent company of Facebook and Instagram, of course, has settled with 47 states, U.S. territories, the District of Columbia, for up to almost 18 billion dollars. This is a landmark settlement. It follows lawsuits over allegations that the company endangered children with addictive social media platforms. There's been a lack of regulation when it comes to social media. These kinds of lawsuits have been filling the gap in the meantime. Earlier this week, we spoke to historian Jill Lepore about tech companies and regulation.
9: The argument that regulation stifles innovation is presented by these companies as a kind of eternal, timeless truth. In fact, it's kind of equal parts marketing campaign and political slogan.
7: You can find our conversation with Jill Lepore on our website. It's at the1a.org. Margaret Tolliv, so up to $18 billion in settlement. It's gigantic. Meta's also agreed to make a bunch of changes to their products. What kind of changes?
10: Yeah, and my little one is 22 now. If she was still ages 13 to 17, I would be super dialed in on this because it takes over young people's lives for those years in middle school and the early parts of high school. So here are some of the changes. One is it is supposedly going to impose a two-hour daily time limit for that age group, ages 13 to 17, for those Meta platforms, Instagram and Facebook. There would be a night mode that supposedly, although there are some carve-outs, would make those apps not usable between midnight and 6 a.m. when kids should be sleeping. A school mode so that kids are less distracted during school time hours. And also supposedly only the parents can adjust the settings. I don't know if you parents believe that that's true. There's a big question about that algorithmic feed. It does give teens the ability to opt out of an algorithmic feed, but it still defaults to the algorithm. The algorithm is a big problem. I actually hear a lot of young people wonder out loud, what if I chose my own media other than the algorithm choosing it? So they may try to here, but it won't be automatic. It also is going to give states a lot of money. So it could be a financial boon for states, but it's really like a teeny tiny, if you think about what Meta is, it's a $1.5 trillion with the
7: Second quarter, Meta took in $60 billion in revenue. This settlement is maybe $18 billion.
10: That's right. And so there are obviously questions about, like, this is what it's promising to do. Will it really do all these things? So there's an independent auditor is supposedly going to review those changes and try to keep this on track, but we'll see.
7: Megan Scully, concerns widespread, not just in the United States, all over the place. Addictive platforms, psychological effects on children without warnings about the addiction of the products. This has reminded a lot of people of the tobacco settlements of the 1990s. This is one case, but there are still thousands of others, and not just Meta, right? We're talking TikTok, Snap, YouTube. Google, YouTube, right? So where does this fit in?
11: Well, Meta, sort of one unusual part of this settlement was that Meta's sort of incentivized to get other platforms like YouTube and TikTok on board with a lot of these restrictions. And they, despite the fact that Meta has campaigned against bills, lobbied against bills such as the Kids Online Safety Act, they're now finding themselves on the other side of the coin here, trying to get their competitors to get on board with these restrictions. Whether or not they do remains to be seen. But as Margaret said, you know, the real effect of this in a, when you're looking at this subset of 13 to 17 year olds, you know, my own 14 year old, I long for the days he was carrying an imagination library book. You know, they're pretty skilled at getting around these things. So there are a lot of doubts. We talked to one analyst this week who called this pretty weak sauce. And that $18 billion, we should also say, is not exactly a lump sum payment up front. I understand that is to be spent over 10 years, sort of weakening it even further.
7: And it's $12 billion to start. It only goes to 18 if other companies pony up and join the settlement.
11: Yes.
7: That's how Meta is sort of protecting itself in the market. Okay, there's another case we have to talk about. We're still in federal court, or at least we thought we were in federal court, Elena Schneider. The Department of Justice was poised to launch a legal battle, a major antitrust case, against the world's biggest concert promoter. We're talking about Live Nation. But then, reporting this week said, President Trump told a senior DOJ official to settle that case, essentially to back off. That's according to new reporting from the Wall Street Journal. What was this trial supposed to be about?
12: Sure. So this was a case that was originally brought during the Biden administration. And they looked at Live Nation and Ticketmaster. And as we all remember, those of us who attempted to go to Taylor Swift's Eras Tour, there was all kinds of issues in terms of trying to get access to those tickets. And there's really been some fury within the American consumer base about how this company that has sort of gotten a monopoly, essentially, of live events and concerts. And so they were looking to break it up. And when Trump came into office, he initially sort of signaled that he was interested in keeping up the pressure on this effort. But then as this case has sort of continued to meander on and they've been trying, you know, Live Nation has been trying to negotiate with DOJ about a settlement, just I believe days, if not a day, before they were supposed to go to trial, there was a meeting between Live Nation CEO and Donald Trump. And Donald Trump came out of that meeting, even though the Wall Street Journal and its excellent reporting, I want to also note, this wasn't sort of expressly a meeting for the purposes of this trial. But nonetheless, out of it came this directive from the president to say, figure this out. And that's, in fact, what happened.
7: Donald Trump campaigned in part on high ticket prices, high concert prices, scalping. He mentioned it in the campaign. Do we know why Margaret Tolliff, he would have told his government now to drop this major case?
10: Oh, God, no. I just think Trump's not a regulatory. He genuinely, fundamentally believes that if that less regulation is good for his politics and his brand and his supporters and his political allies. And I think that's some of what we're seeing here.
7: All right. Let's turn to another area of policy where the president and his administration know exactly what they think. We're talking about immigration. Yeah. This time we're talking about legal immigration, people with authorization to be in the United States. The Trump administration announced the largest visa revocation in U.S. history this week, potentially targeting 200,000 foreign citizens in the United States on business and tourism visas who've either applied or in the process of applying for asylum. They include people from all across the economy, including professional baseball players who I saw this week. No stone is left unturned here. Margaret Tolliff, what are the broader implications of this move? What's going on here? We hear so much about illegal immigration, illegal immigrants in the pejorative. We're talking about documented people here being kicked out of the country.
10: Yeah, this particular subset, and it is huge. Like you said, it's 200,000 people. These are people who came into the U.S. on B1 and B2 visas. These are visas either for business or for tourism. And then once they were in the United States, sought to apply for asylum to stay more permanently. And the administration's argument has been, well, the threshold's much easier for a business or a tourism visa. You shouldn't be able to use this to like sneak in. But the other reality is that for a lot of people, it is easier to leave your country on a business or tourism visa and then say, hey, I need political asylum, than it is to flee, hang out at the Mexico border. You know, it's not necessarily intended to trick the U.S. It is intended for many people as a way to get out of their country. And this comes amid a multifaceted effort by the administration to block visas, reverse visas, slow down visas. You're seeing, this call right now for a total halt on visa interviews for applicants in progress.
7: For people, as we say, coming here the, quote, the right way. That's a yes. Buzzword in immigration. These are people doing it the right way.
10: Yes. And it's also agreed, there was a judgment last week out of a federal court blocking an administration plan that was order, it's not necessarily intended to trick the U.S. It is intended for many people as a way to get out of their country. And this comes amid a multifaceted effort by the administration to block visas, reverse visas, slow down visas. You're seeing, this call right now for a total halt on visa interviews for applicants in progress.
7: For people, as we say, coming here the, quote, the right way. That's a yes. Buzzword in immigration. These are people doing it the right way.
10: Yes. And it's also agreed, there was a judgment last week out of a federal court blocking an administration plan that was going to block visas from 75 countries.

0: Yes. And it's also agreed there was a judgment last week out of a federal court blocking an administration plan that was going to block visas from 75 countries. So the administration is throwing a lot of things at the wall, trying to make some of them stick.
1: Another milestone this week in the immigration crackdown. ICE arrested nearly 50,000 people in July alone. That's a record-breaking number, according to newly released government data. It's also the first month that a majority of people arrested by ICE did not have any criminal record at all. It's the biggest month for ICE arrests in Trump's second term. Elena Schneider, what does this say about how the administration is changing or pushing its approach now?
2: Yeah, it's taking a markedly different approach to how it wants to deport more people. If you remember back in January, we were all staring at cable news coverage of, you know, these really moving videos of protests and obviously then the two killings of two American citizens in Minnesota in efforts as they tried to push back on those ICE efforts. I mean, look, there was not only those like very intense confrontations with protesters, but also these sizzle reels or these, you know, ways in which Kristi Noem, then the DHS secretary, and Bovino, who her deputy, that they were trying to sort of make this look cool. And they were turning this into, you know, trying to push a PR campaign around this to inject it into the conversation. Now that Kristi Noem has left DHS, Mark Wayne-Mullen is leading the department. There's a very different approach to it, which is to do it quietly, is to do it in targeted ways. There still have been people killed in ICE custody, so I don't mean to say that there aren't still those really horrific incidents, but nonetheless, they are happening. They're attempting to make it happen at a much quieter level and not draw media attention, not draw protester attention, because they realized that that was not ultimately a very effective way of moving forward with their agenda.
1: It's a very interesting point, Margaret, that Elena makes, which is record arrests, 50,000 people handcuffed by ICE. We're just not hearing as much about it in the media coverage as we were back over the winter, of course, when Americans were also killed in the streets.
0: Yeah, that's right. And I think that was sort of a peak and a turnaround point. The president's base is still tremendously concerned about immigration. For many American voters in the middle, it is a real concern. But right now, affordability and the economy are by far the dominant concern. It is hard to get immigration back in the news. And sometimes the administration wants to, sometimes it doesn't.
1: Well, I want to thank this great panel for being around the table with us today. You're all regulars on the show. We love having you here. We love what you bring to the table. And I love seeing your faces every couple of weeks around the table as well. So thanks for being here. Margaret Tolliff, senior contributor for Axios and director of Syracuse University's Institute for Democracy, Journalism, and Citizenship, the trifecta. Margaret, thank you.
0: Thanks, Todd.
1: Megan Scully, Congress editor at Bloomberg, and Elena Schneider, national political reporter for News of the United States. Again, thanks for bringing us those great stories about Dolly Parton and your family, Elena.
2: Well, now I'll just go quietly cry at home about my kindergartner.
1: Well, thanks for bringing that to us and for making us quietly cry. Mike Kidd is our sound designer and engineer. Thomas Liu and Matthew Simonson produce our podcast. Chris Castano is our digital editor, and Alexandra Boti is our senior supervising producer. And as always, this program comes to you from WAMU, part of American University in Washington, and is distributed by NPR. But before we go, we want to say goodbye to another iconic performer who we lost this week, an actor of stage, of TV, voice, movies, whose career spanned nearly 50 years. It's Tim Curry. On the

0: Tim Curry got his start in London's West End with Hair. That was 1968. After that, a career with hundreds of credits in movies alone, Home Alone 2, Clue, The Hunt for Red October, so much more. He was in cartoons. He was on TV shows. He terrified 90s kids as Pennywise in the TV adaptation of It.
1: Well, I think it's terribly important when you're playing bad guys to make them... I think you have to be the guy they love to hate, you know? And the fact is that, you know, all of us would like to behave badly. All of us would like to behave, you know, in an underhanded way, perhaps. All of us would like to have the kind of power that bad guys have.
0: And of course, Tim Curry brought to life the baddest, the naughtiest bad guy of them all. Dr. Frankenfurter, the evil and very, very randy alien scientist of the Rocky Horror Picture Show. Tim Curry inspired millions of fans who saw him strut

seduce Brad and Janet over and over and over again. Fans, including me, if you couldn't tell, I remember where I was and what I was doing the very first time I saw Dr. Frankenfurter come down that elevator, stomping his heels. Tim Curry died this week. He was 80 years old. Have a great weekend. I'm Todd Zwillick. This is 1A.

0: you can criticize anyone for doing that.
1: And I suppose the reality is now that more and more of my fellow Americans are traveling. You can look at the stats, Tristan, and now about 50% of Americans have passports. When we were prepping for the story, I saw that it was less than 5% of Americans who had passports in 1990, which is when that classic movie Home Alone came out, right? And they took a family trip to Paris in that movie. And so more Americans are traveling to Europe. And when we do that, or when we travel elsewhere, we're able to see what the cliches are and how those cliches might jive or not with the reality we witness.
0: I couldn't agree more. I'd say come one, come all, the more the merrier. Just don't assume that when you get here, we're all drunk, chain smoking, unfaithful, dirty, smelly people who never take a shower, or indeed dressed as I am right now.
1: Time and to on take that note, off that beret.
0: Can I take off the beret now? I'm quite hot in here.
1: That's it for The Global Story today. 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You can find new episodes from us every weekday wherever you listen to your favorite shows. Thanks, as always, for spending some time with us. Have a nice weekend, and we'll be back again on Monday.
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1: Okay, Elsbieta, so we're going to have to leave it there, but it's a fantastic story. 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I'm Gary O'Donoghue.
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7: Sunset Dunes is a 50-acre park at the edge of San Francisco along the Pacific Coast. It used to be a four-lane highway and has been converted into a recreational space for people to walk and bike and

0: sit by the ocean, have a bite to eat, and just enjoy our Pacific coast.
1: Also, why gardening can help people with special needs.
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1: 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That and more this week on Living on Earth. 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
3: Live from NPR News in Washington, I'm Windsor Johnston. Rescue operations in Nepal are entering a fourth day with more than 2,000 people still missing after catastrophic flash floods along the border with China. NPR's Dia Hadid reports more than 500 people are dead as the search continues.
4: The number of missing included more than 500 in Tibet, according to Chinese authorities. But it was Nepali authorities who dramatically increased numbers of missing in their territory. The New York Times reported authorities raised the number after some 900 people were reported missing from more than a dozen hydropower projects. Further downstream, footage shared by Nepali media showed men and women checking lists of wounded posted outside hospitals. Flood survivor Sabitri Gurung told NPR producer Mamita Bhandari that she and her family raced up a hill on their scooter to escape. Human-induced climate change is rapidly accelerating glacier and snowmelt in the Himalayas at the peril of downstream communities. Dia Hadid, NPR News.
3: Federal Reserve Chair Kevin Warsh says inflation remains too high, but he's offering little guidance on where interest rates are headed. In a speech at Jackson Hole Friday, Warsh argued the Fed has become too predictable about its plans, allowing financial markets to react to its forecasts instead of the broader economy. NPR's Scott Horsley reports he also warned that could leave the Fed less able to respond quickly when the economy shifts.
5: He argues the more the Fed talks about its interest rate plans, the more financial markets react to that and what they think the central bank is going to do rather than what's happening in the broader economy. Warsh also warns that the Fed risks tying its own hands. For example, Warsh thinks the Fed was slower to respond to inflation coming out of the pandemic than it otherwise would have been because the central bankers had telegraphed their forecast so much.
3: That's NPR Scott Horsley reporting. President Trump's former teleprompter operator has reached a deal with federal regulators over his betting on the president's words. NPR's Bobby Allen reports the former White House official confessed to insider behavior and will now have to pay a fine.
6: Gabriel Perez was President Trump's longtime teleprompter operator. Federal investigators say starting late last year, he would put money down on yes or no bets on whether the president would or would not say something at an event. Now, federal authorities say Perez will give back around $100,000 in profits and pay a $65,000 fine. Military personnel, company insiders, and others have been caught abusing insider information for profits on prediction markets Kalshi and Poly Market. But Perez is the first known White House official who used access to the president to profit on so-called mention markets. The president's son, Donald Trump Jr., is an advisor to Kalshi and Poly Market. He also is a financial stakeholder in the companies. Bobby Allen, NPR News.
3: This is NPR. Federal investigators in Washington state have released a report on a fatal chemical spill at a paper mill earlier this year. It shows past inspections cited safety concerns over the chemical tank ruptured, killing 11 people. Eric Newman from Oregon Public Broadcasting reports.
7: This initial investigation from the U.S. Chemical Safety Board has been in the works since the spill happened May 26th. On that morning, some 900,000 gallons of heated caustic chemicals known as white liquor spilled when a storage tank failed at the Longview, Washington paper mill. The spill killed 11 employees and injured 8 others. The new report shows that 10 months before the incident, safety inspectors told the company the chemical tank was unsafe and it should be repaired. Those chemicals inside the tank are corrosive to metals, and the tank's walls were thinning. The investigation is ongoing. The new report doesn't include consequences, but it provides the clearest picture yet of what happened. For NPR News, I'm Eric Newman.
3: The State Department is beginning to send some U.S. diplomats back to posts in the Middle East. Americans are still being urged to avoid travel to countries that have been targeted by Iranian missiles and drones during the U.S.-Israeli war with Iran. The U.S. evacuated diplomats and their families from several posts during the early days of the conflict as Iran struck American interests across the Persian Gulf region. Only enough personnel remained behind to provide emergency services to U.S. citizens. This is NPR News.
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10: From PRX and the Jennifer and Ted Stanley Studios at the University of Massachusetts Boston, this is an encore edition of Living on Earth. I'm Paloma Beltran.
11: And I'm Jenny Doring. The four-lane Great Highway used to run along the Pacific Ocean on the west side of San Francisco. But in April 2025, this pavement became a little slice of paradise. Now visitors to Sunset Dunes Park can bike, walk, skate, and play next to the water. Zach Lipton is a volunteer with the nonprofit Friends of Sunset Dunes, and he joins us now to talk about this highway's transformation. Welcome to Living on Earth, Zach.
12: Thank you so much. Glad to be here.
11: So for someone who's maybe never been to San Francisco or to Sunset Dunes Park, what might they find at this park? You know, what is it like?
12: Sure. Sunset Dunes is a 50-acre park at the edge of San Francisco along the Pacific coast. It used to be a four-lane highway and has been converted into a recreational space for people to walk and bike and sit by the ocean, have a bite to eat, and just enjoy our Pacific coast. So we brought in 11 local artists to paint murals, 5 sculptures from around the Bay Area. The city has installed benches made out of logs that have fallen in recent storms from the park with natural log seating, a bike park and a skate area down at Slope, which has become popular. And of course, just the Pacific Ocean view is the star of the show.
11: Yeah, and that wonderful ocean breeze. What about the sculptures? What are some of those things that kids can play around on?
12: Sure. One of my favorites is a piece that it's just called Spinning Rock. It's a 20,000-pound rock that is on a spinner. And just the look of delight when kids and adults, when everyone realizes you can just push this rock and start spinning it around, is a lot of fun. We have a giant octopus that kids love to climb on, some giraffes down by the zoo. So it's been a lot of fun.
11: And by the way, from the pictures that I've seen, it looks fairly flat. A lot of San Francisco famously has some very steep hills, but not so much for this park, huh?
12: Yes, it is a perfectly flat space, which is great for people, especially riding bikes. I know folks who have come out, learned to ride a bike there during the pandemic as an adult using Sunset Dunes. And then, you know, they started off shaky and just kind of using it for recreation. And because of the confidence of that, started riding a bike for transportation all around the city. And so spaces like this, I think, are important to help people find alternative modes of transportation and get comfortable using them.
11: So, you know, going from a four-lane roadway to a coastal park, how exactly did we get here?
12: So let's go back all the way to just give you the long version of the history. The entire western side of San Francisco originally was just sand dunes. And in the 1800s, some folks started creating a coastal path back when a road really was a recreational facility. This is a place to go ride your horse along the ocean. In time, that road was paved, but it always, for over a century, has been part of the city's recreation and parks department, even though gradually it kept shifting from a recreational use to really just transportation. Gradually, it got widened to four lanes. And then during the pandemic, there was a huge need in San Francisco for socially distanced outdoor recreation. And the city converted a couple of streets to recreational facilities, including what was the Great Highway. And a lot of people really loved it and just were coming out there for their for a daily walk, for a bike ride, and just to enjoy being there. And a group of friends and neighbors got together and started what was then called Friends at the Great Highway. We started putting on fun events like the Great Hauntway, which is an annual Halloween carnival for kids, trick-or-treating along the road.
13: Oh, cool.
12: And other events. And ultimately organizing around what can we do to keep the space and preserve it. A few years ago, it was converted from full-time park into part-time. Cars would drive on it on weekdays and people could use it on the weekends. And then ultimately, we ran a campaign, a ballot measure last November for the city to vote on its future. 55% of the city voted that they wanted it to be a full-time park. And then we worked quickly with the city, with the California Coastal Commission, to make that vision a reality and start its transformation.
13: Yeah, certainly the pandemic really kind of transformed the way that people thought about access to open space.
12: It really did. And I think there's a lesson there in that a lot of these things, you really have to try them in order for people to see the benefit of them. That we always like to say that the park sells itself more than we can ever explain its benefits to people. And this is something where if a few years ago you said, yeah, let's turn the Great Highway into a park, people would look at you like you were crazy. But having tried it during the pandemic and having just had the chance for people to experience it, all of a sudden it makes a lot more sense. And I think there's a spirit of experimentation there that cities can embrace, whether it's this or other environmental efforts, that it's okay to just try things and see how they go.
13: You know, one of the interesting aspects you mentioned is that this became a full-time park by popular vote. How popular is the park now and how in use is it?
12: It's definitely very popular. It's become one of the city's most visited parks immediately, which is great to see. We're seeing over 10,000 visitors on the average weekend. We had 13,000 visitors come to our opening day in April. We have several thousand visitors every weekday coming and enjoying the park. At least for me, I think a lot of San Franciscans have... It's easy to take the ocean for granted here, and it's not a city that has been historically oriented along the coast like a Santa Monica or Venice Beach or something like that. But we are so lucky to have the Pacific Ocean right here in our city. And it's really, I think, connected a lot of us more to the coast. And we're not just, you know, getting a quick glimpse of it as we drive by. We're really spending quality time there as well.
13: Yeah. And by the way, how easy is it to get to the park?
12: Absolutely. There are two light rail lines that go directly to the park. A couple of our bus lines go there. It's connected to the city's bike network with a car-free path leaving there. And of course, if you want to drive there, there's plentiful parking as well. So lots of options.
13: Some of the neighborhoods just adjacent to the Great Highway, which is now Sunset Dunes Park, voted no on this ballot initiative at a rate of more than 80%. What are the concerns of people who are opposed to it?
12: I've heard a few things. I think there were definitely some concerns about traffic, but the studies before the park opened and then the studies that we've seen since the park have opened have been incredibly consistent. What we've seen overall is a change of about 1 to 4 minutes at rush hour, less than other times, in terms of drive times north-south across the city since the park opened. And the trade-off for that is we get a wonderful coastal park. It's also something where the road, the Great Highway, there are three different parts to it. And the southernmost part of the Great Highway was set to close anyway due to coastal erosion threatening the city's wastewater infrastructure. So because that was happening, traffic patterns were going to need to change no matter what. So it was really a question of where are people going to make that left turn inland if they're driving south. And if we make that left turn a little earlier, we can enjoy this wonderful coastal park instead. So that was definitely one concern, though I think both studies from the San Francisco Chronicle and the city's own data have borne out that traffic has really been okay and been just as predicted. I think there's a broader issue where of just sort of a fear or reluctance of change. People are used to this is the way it's always been, and this is the way they'd like it. And that can be hard to adapt to.
13: Well, it sounds like, you know, as the coast changes and erodes and, you know, certain parts were going to be shut down anyway, like you said, this sounds like a great silver lining as part of adapting to this changing future.
12: Exactly. Change is going to happen one way or another. The ocean is going to win in the end. That is, we can't fight the ocean. So in terms of coastal adaptation, sea level rise adaptation, this is really an opportunity to create a great public space, to do what's right for the environment. And ultimately, you know, I think it started to win people, even its critics, over just being able to be there and see the space. Certainly not everyone, but the great thing about public spaces and parks is that they're there for everyone to enjoy.
13: So, you know, this park doesn't show up necessarily as a huge green swath on the map when you like look at Google Maps or something like that. A lot of it is this roadway, but I understand there's also an ecological dimension to the park's transformation. How might Sunset Dunes Park contribute positively to the natural environment there?
12: There absolutely is. The sand dunes adjacent there have been neglected for a very long time because when it's a roadway, the priority is preserving it as a roadway and pushing lots of sand around with bulldozers and invasive species all around it, invasive ice plant. So it's really not been treated as the environmentally sensitive area that it is. And the beach right adjacent there is home to the western snowy plover, which is a federally endangered species. So this is a real opportunity to reimagine that and do what's right for our coastal habitat. So we've started with the city and the National Park Service, a dune restoration pilot, where we had 100 volunteers transplanting native ryegrass to introduce more native species to the area. That's been successful, and they're going to continue that effort during the planting season this fall. And it's also an area where this connects Golden Gate Park to Fort Funston and other natural areas south of there. So it's really about creating a green corridor all along the western edge of the city. Long term, we're going to follow the science, and there are technical studies underway to analyze the effects of sea level rise on the area and to ultimately craft a plan for the dunes that will restore habitat and create a resilient coast that future generations can enjoy.
13: So, Zach, as someone who grew up in San Francisco, how are you hoping this park will transform the city and maybe influence its culture?
12: I think San Francisco has a bit of a tradition of doing things like this. The city tore down the Embarcadero Freeway on our eastern edge of the city, and that's turned into a great waterfront promenade that is a popular tourist attraction. And I think that this is an opportunity to do something similar on the western side of the city and really bring our city closer to the coast and give people a reason to come out to the ocean and enjoy it and just have a better relationship with our Pacific Ocean.
13: How do you think the story of Sunset Dunes' creation could be a model for other cities looking to transform their spaces?
12: This is really something any city can do. It doesn't require years of study or millions of dollars in capital projects. You can just create public space like this and watch it evolve and see what happens. And so many of our cities have, you know, 99% of our streets or more are devoted to just the throughput of private car traffic from point A to point B. And really it's, you know, what if we shift that balance even just 1%? All of a sudden it opens up so many possibilities for transformation and for the environment, for how we relate to public space and community space to just be with each other. And I just want to stress that this is something that people in any city can do. You can get together with your friends and your neighbors and transform public space. And it really doesn't need to be an expensive, big public works project. This is something that anybody can take part in and make their city a better place together. And that's really been the most rewarding part of this, is just getting to work with everyone and making new friends and making the city a better place.
13: Zach Lipton is a volunteer with the Friends of Sunset Dunes nonprofit in San Francisco. Thank you so much, Zach.
12: Thank you.
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17: 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That's the recent health trend that sees people submerging themselves in cold water. 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
18: It's Living on Earth. I'm Jenny Doring.
19: And I'm Paloma Beltran. In the late 1800s, the British garden designer, writer, and artist Gertrude Jekyll wrote, "A garden is a grand teacher. Above all, it teaches entire trust." And for people with developmental or physical disabilities, growing plants in a garden may offer personal growth opportunities that unlock new possibilities outside of the garden too. This kind of transformation is something avid gardener Jill Mays of Cape Cod, Massachusetts, has seen again and again in her work with disabled children and adults. Jill is an occupational therapist by training, and several years ago, she combined her interest and began to volunteer with the Truro Community Children's Garden. Her book, Nurturing Nature, A Guide to Gardening for Special Needs, is relevant to people of all ages and abilities. She's worked with people who have physical disabilities as well as those on the autism spectrum. Jill Mays, welcome to Living on Earth.
20: Thank you so much for having me.
19: So, Jill, you run a weekly gardening group for adults with disabilities. What is it about gardening that is so beneficial to this population?
20: Well, the garden offers a smorgasbord of sensory input, you know, obviously visual. But then there's the smelling and hearing things and then the moving around. And all of those things are very helpful and impactful to help engage this population. We have like billions and billions of input coming into our brain all the time. And we need filters to be able to figure out what to pay attention to and not to. And some people don't have effective filters in terms of being able to say, I can pay attention to this and not pay attention to that. And so a lot of people have hypersensitivities to touch. Others have hypersensitivities to sound. Even visual hypersensitivities can happen where they have difficulty processing certain kinds of lights or whatever, make them uncomfortable. And then there's people who, you know, have the whole ball of wax, so to speak. And, you know, they're really in a very difficult state.
19: How does participating in gardening mitigate that discomfort?
20: So for instance, after we have a welcoming and introductions where we're facilitating some socialization, we do a walk through an edible garden, an edible landscape. And along the way, we are looking at things and talking about our observations. And then there's always mint and lemon balm and things that I pull up and let them smell. And what that does is it activates the olfactory system. They love to look at the butterflies, because you can look at the details and then they fly around. And so you're really activating the visual system in near point and then scanning. And then we always have a task to do. Usually it's weeding. And a lot of times they begin with, oh, no, I don't want to touch the dirt and I can't do that. And I'll say, I understand. All you need to do is 5 times. 1, 2, 3, 4, 5. Yeah, you did a great job. The next time it's 10 times. And so we begin to build resilience. And the other thing is a lot of the people who are on the spectrum have a lot of hypersensitivities, especially to touch. And when they're in the garden, they're able to tolerate that either by they have gloves or I help explain to them that they're absolutely able to go wash their hands immediately. And so that's one aspect, is that they begin to tolerate in that respect. But also because there's so much other sensory things, stimuli going on, it helps mitigate their focus on the discomfort of touch. And also by being uncomfortable with touch, they have difficulty engaging with other people because people are unpredictable and they kind of want to stay in control. So the more we can help mediate that discomfort to touch, the more they're able to begin engaging socially.
0: And can you tell us a story, Jill, you know, maybe about a participant in the gardening group for whom you saw a significant change in their behavior over time?
20: Absolutely. One young woman, very bright on the spectrum and has a lot of difficulty engaging with other people. So she would come to the garden group and was very, very reticent to even, you know, always followed behind with needed encouragement to follow our group on the tour, and was always like 5 or 10 feet behind. And over time, we were able to get her to be engaged in all of the tasks to the point where she became a helper. So in socialization, there's parallel work and play where people are working alongside each other. So that was the first step. And over the course of a summer, at the end of each of our groups, we have a project that we do. And so things like potting up plants. And she was able to engage in cooperative work, helping another person and a member of the group. So we went from very basic social skills to really much more engaged participation.
0: So she really evolved in terms of teamwork, it sounds like.
20: Teamwork, yeah. We actually end up with a good amount of teamwork, which is really lovely.
0: So Jill, besides the anecdotal evidence, what does the science tell us about autism and gardening?
20: So there have been several studies in which children participated in garden groups, and the studies have found that their emotional IQ, which includes self-awareness, self-regulation, motivation, empathy, and social skills, that improved. And also social IQ, which is increased communication in this initiation and completion of tasks and improvement in adaptive behaviors, that also improved. So just participating for a 6 to 8 week program, they had really significant gains in those areas.
0: And I understand that you were an occupational therapist. What are some of the experiences that inspired you to write a guide for gardening with special needs?
20: Well, what I found when I started working in the garden originally, helping out with a children's garden that was in Truro, is that all of the skills that I worked at on in the clinic and in classrooms were happening organically in the garden. So developing motor skills and the sensory processing things that I talk about in terms of helping people engage more effectively, all of those things were happening in the garden. And then I was invited to volunteer with a farmer in the school, in the Truro school. And what I saw was one particular event was with sixth graders. They were having to move compost from a big compost pile to the beds. You would think this would be like, oh my God. But you would think they were going to a rock concert. They were so pumped up, jumping up and down and happy. And it clicked for me that, so one of the huge things that I do in the clinic is working with children in terms of the filters that we've talked about, being able to help them with their sensory processing. And the first thing we need to do is something called heavy work, which activates nerves in the joints. And the nerves in the joints shoot up to the area of the brain that activates filters in the brain. The fancy word is inhibitory neurons. And so it's kind of like a Super Mario going ch-ch-ch-ch, kind of erasing all of the extra input. So these are pre-adolescent, adolescent kids. And you know, they're like climbing the wall. They're crazy with hormones and, you know, social anxiety and everything. And so what they did was they were just really, really loving this. And this was a big aha moment for me because I was like, wow, this gardening is so incredibly helpful for people to reduce anxiety and activate those filters.
0: Yeah, nature really is healing and powerful. So if someone wanted to start a weekly gardening group in their own neighborhood, how might they make their gardening space more accessible for people with disabilities? Like people on the spectrum, for example.
20: Yes, there's certain considerations that you want to have for people who are on the spectrum and neurodiverse. The number one rule when you're forming a garden and you want to work with this population is first to make sure that it's a successful experience. That's number one. So number two is that you need to be flexible in the approach that you use with these people. So for instance, you want to take a look at what their abilities are and sort of match the activities and the tasks to what their abilities are, what their capabilities are. So for instance, let's take weeding. If an individual has a little bit of trouble, like discerning, say, visual perception, being able to tell the difference, literally the weeds from the plants, so to speak, you want to make sure that it's successful for them and they're not yanking up seedling tomato plants or something. So you're going to put them in an area where it's pretty much all weeds, or you're going to make very clear demarcation between what is the weeding and what is the actual plant, you know, even blocking off an area. Another example would be seeding. So that's something that requires fine motor control and, again, visual attention. And there's a lot of people who struggle with that. And so you're going to look at a couple strategies that you might want to use. One would be looking at the size of the seeds. So, for instance, bean seeds are great, and a lot of people can manage those. They can see them. They can see where they place them, and that's great. But something like a carrot seed or lettuce seeds are very small and flaky, and that would be really hard. However, that doesn't mean that individuals can't do that. You just have to be flexible in terms of what kind of sowing of the seeds that you do. And a lot of the groups that I've run, we do broadcasting, which is you take a fistful of seeds and you toss them in. And then a couple of weeks later, when the seedlings come up, you have a new job, which is thinning the seeds. And that's a much easier task to do. So those are just examples of where gardeners have very specific ways that they do things, but you want to kind of think out of the box in terms of how you go about to make sure that these activities are accessible for them.
0: You said the number one thing for making gardening accessible for neurodiverse people is that they have a successful experience. What do you mean by a successful experience, and how do you do that?
20: That's a great question. First of all, you really want them to feel joy. You want them to experience joy when they're in the garden. And the first thing is that they feel like they understand what's happening and they're capable of doing what is asked of them. You don't want them to feel overwhelmed. So you're going to make it very clear what the instructions are, and you're going to match the ability with what the individual is capable of doing. You also sort of coach them. And for instance, a lot of times, you know, the first response is, oh, I can't do that, especially like weeding, you know, bending over. And it's like, no, that's too hard. And so I measure it. I say, look it, I understand it is hard. So no worries. I'm just going to let you only need to do yank up five weeds, you know, and I say 1, 2, 3, 4, 5, and I give them a big hands, you know, yay, hooray, you did a great job and you are all done. So you do incrementally, you don't start with, okay, today we're going to weed and we're going to plant, where you just take little tiny tidbits of activities at a time. And I will say that over time, those individuals, for instance, with the weeding that are like, I can't do that, whether it was for tactile reasons or endurance reasons, by the end of the season, we're yanking up entire beds pretty successfully. So it builds over time.
0: And then what about for people with physical disabilities, like people who use a wheelchair? How do we make gardening more approachable for those populations?
20: Yes, that's a great question. And I might add that for a lot of the neurodiverse people, many of them have some physical limitations. So all the things that we just talked about are applicable and that we're going to talk about now specifically. So there's a lot of ways that you can activate making gardening accessible. One is something called a table bed, where you actually have the bed where you put the soil, and it's like, it literally is like a table with a lot of clearance. So wheelchairs can go underneath it and they can work directly there. And obviously just having higher raised beds is helpful, but there's other strategies that you can use as well, like doing vertical gardening. So you have pots and then you have things growing. So it's much easier for someone with a walker or a wheelchair to reach. And then there's pots that you can put on dollies and move to the location that people are, as opposed to them having to go to it. And then for people who are still mobile, but are starting to find their bodies are saying, this is too much for me, there's wonderful things like chairs and benches. And I just started, because I needed to demonstrate at all the talks I give, you know, some examples of this, I got this beautiful purple kneeler that I absolutely love, because now I used to be able to only garden for about an hour or so, and then my body was saying, stop it. And now I am back to gardening 3, 4, 5 hours because it distributes. I can push down with my arms so that it's not just my knees and hips. I can distribute all of the stress throughout my body instead.
0: Yeah. One thought that came to mind when reading your book is that, you know, we will all progress into becoming differently abled people, right? So all of these tips and tricks are really useful for all of us, honestly, at the end of the day.
20: Yeah, exactly. So the title of the book is For Special Needs, Gardening for Special Needs, but we really all have special needs. And from the birth, you know, from the cradle, children really need to be engaged, moving, and outside. As we get older, we need to disconnect from our devices to help de-stress. And then way at the other end of the life cycle, it's a use it or lose it situation. So whereas children are gardening to develop skills, the elderly are gardening in a way that can help them maintain skills in ways that, you know, just going to the gym doesn't do. It's incredibly impactful.
0: As a society, what do we lose by not incorporating differently abled people into nature-based activities like gardening?
20: Well, these are the most vulnerable people. You know, they have a lot of stress in their life from internal things, and also they are oftentimes isolated. And gardening is something, as we've mentioned throughout talking, that there's so many ways that it helps to calm us down, de-stress us, it makes us healthier. And so they will be able to benefit enormously. But the other thing is that these are wonderful people. And gardening is a great equalizer. And so people of all different walks of life can garden together. And so it is an opportunity that there's more of a commingling, so to speak, and that both can share together in the joys of gardening.
0: Jill Mays is the author of Nurturing Nature, A Guide to Gardening for Special Needs. Jill, thank you so much for joining us.
20: Oh, thank you. It was wonderful.

0: The subtle gray plumage of the great blue heron can be appreciated across open water and wetlands in much of the Western Hemisphere. Explorer-in-residence Mark Sethlander observed a mother heron nurturing her chicks by the Black Hall River in Connecticut.
1: The fog is like snow. Snow when it is dry and fine and pure white or blue white. Safe, a blanket. Safe and soft. Like pressing your face into fresh powder, eyes open. And though the sun is awake now, like snow on a very cold morning, the fog remains and does not burn away. How it glows. The bright wick of a lantern that persists, insensitive to the flame. Sound also is made, indefinite, vague. Yet I know what I hear, the rolling, crackling chatter of young great blue herons begging to be fed. I see their shadows now through the fog, their mother also, who has been long and far away down the great river into the tributaries and the shallows where she steps carefully, creature of stealth and purpose, who seeks until she finds. Only then does she return. She stands now at the rim of the nest, high in the bare, bone-like limbs of the tree, her neck long, her long beak pointing, as if withholding. Her children reaching, grabbing, stabbing. Finally, finally, she raises the fish from her crop and lets it fall between them. It is as if they have never been fed, never, neither one. As if the idea of food is novel. How they struggle with this pudgy little fish, how to approach it, grasp it, how to take it apart and swallow it, this new object that means life.
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0: It's Living on Earth. I'm Paloma Beltran.
6: And I'm Jenny Doring. Apple picking season is just getting underway here in North America. We'll sample Honeycrisp and Ginger Gold, Blondie and Macintosh, Cortland and Macoun, and of course, fresh hot apple cider donuts. But few of us know the fascinating and complex science and history behind the iconic apple. Priyanka Kumar is the author of The Light Between Apple Trees, Rediscovering the Wild Through a Beloved American Fruit. And she joins us now. Welcome to Living on Earth, Priyanka.
7: Thanks so much for having me here, Jenny.
6: So throughout this book, you keep returning to some formative childhood experiences with apples and apple trees. Can you take me to the setting of your childhood and how did that environment shape who you are today?
7: Sure. I was incredibly fortunate to grow up in the foothills of the Himalayas. And these were beautiful, pristine areas that scientists now know are among the top 20 most valuable biodiversity hotspots on our planet. So I was living in the heart of the apple growing region there. And so I remember myself as a 2-year-old child wandering among these mature apple trees, mother trees, and just feeling that there are these beings that are towering over me. And a little later, when I started walking to school every day, I would see these mountains that were streaked with snow. And strangely, I felt like they were my friends. I would have conversations with them. I mean, I would say that I didn't have a lot of toys to speak of, but in a sense, nature was my playground.
6: I mean, it sounds like it was a place that was imbued with magic for you as a kid.
7: Yeah, and I think it really unlocked my imagination. I mean, for one, it made me a lifelong naturalist. I mean, certainly in this book, I circle back to a core formative memory. When I was about 4 years old, my dad took me to a magical apple orchard, and I spent the entire day weaving among the trees and experiencing the same connection that I did with the mountains. And I felt like these trees were living beings and I could be with them and not be lonely. And then at the end of the day, we walked up to this little glass turret. I was sitting on my dad's lap, and the orchardist came up to us and offered us a yellow apple. And I took it and bit into it. And sitting up there in this glass turret, looking down at all those trees that I'd spent the whole day with, biting into this apple, I felt like the earth herself was giving me an apple-scented kiss. And I just felt very close to all the elements. And I felt like this is it. I'm a child of all of these elements. I belong here. And I think in some way, that was the spark for the rest of my life.
6: It's beautiful. So apple trees, fruit trees have evolved and been cultivated over thousands of years. They appear in countless stories across cultures and religions. You write about this in your book, and here you are adding your own story to this tapestry. Why do you think the symbolism of the apple has endured for so long?
7: There's something powerful about fruit trees. I almost think sometimes that fruit trees are a symbol of love. You know, I have a chapter in the book called Love Notes from Nature. I feel like a fruit tree is the ultimate love note from nature. It's giving you the shade. There's also this aroma, and you settle into yourself, you know, whether it's the blossoms or the ripening fruit. And then, you know, just the act of reaching up and grabbing the fruit. I feel like many of my joyous memories have to do with that. I mean, it's not always an apple tree, but sometimes it's like an apricot or a peach or a cherry tree. Just this feeling of being supported by nature. I mean, I'm very interested as a naturalist in the inner workings of nature, but I think I'm also interested in all these fascinating ways in which nature supports us. And I think a fruit tree is a very powerful symbol of that.
6: Absolutely. And when you think about, like, you know, it's love notes from nature, as you say, it's also all of the care that people have put into cultivating these varieties over time. There's a lot to be thankful for, I guess, when you reach for an apple in a tree.
7: I mean, the history of apple trees in America is mind-blowing. And we've had apple trees here for over 400 years now. And if you go back and think about how the early settlers and the Jesuit priests brought, you know, they tucked apple seeds into their pockets, you know, when they were coming to America. And the first thing that they did, even before they started to, you know, make any kind of a one-room dwelling, is they planted those seeds. That was like the first act. It was so important.
6: Yeah, you write about, you know, Quebec, when these Jesuit priests were coming to North America, they would plant apple trees there. And then also the Spanish in the Southwest, where you are now.
7: Yeah, I mean, a lot of times we think about settlers from England bringing apple trees, or perhaps Ireland, and that is so true. But there's an equally rich history of French settlers and Spanish conquistadores bringing in little apple seeds, which they planted and nurtured with great care. So one of the things that really amazes me is there's an orchard here, Las Golondrinas. It's an old, old orchard, and they grow this apple that is called the Wolf River apple. And it's amazing to look into the history of this apple and to find that it was actually planted by French settlers in Quebec way in the 1600s, and then brought down to Wisconsin by a woodsman and planted there near the Wolf River, and then brought all the way down to New Mexico and planted here. It just increases your sense of connectivity.
6: So where does the apple come from? I mean, everything that we eat and have domesticated at some point came from a wild plant. Where did the apple come from?
7: That's a great question. So it turns out that the origins of the apple are wilder than we ever imagined. So for a long time, scientists believed that the primary ancestor of the cultivar apple, this is Malus domestica, the apple that we eat today, was the wild apple, the wild Kazakh apple that grows on the flanks of the Tian Shan Mountains in Kazakhstan. Well, it turns out the story is much more complicated than that.
6: Yeah.
7: It's only in the last 20 years that genetic science has gotten us closer to understanding the true origins of the apple. It's true that they were growing and they still do grow in the Tian Shan Mountains, but they were soon traveling along the Silk Route and traveling through parts of Europe where the apple, the wild apple, hybridized with the wild European crab apple and then made its way to America. So now we know that the apple is this world traveler, a truly transnational fruit. So, you know, when you hold an apple in your hand today, I mean, there's a sense of adventure there, thinking about its roots.
6: Yeah, and I love it as a metaphor for, you know, when you're thinking about apples in America and this country as a melting pot of so many different traditions and cultures and ethnicities, like the apple itself is sort of woven together from different strands of ancient species.
7: Absolutely. I think for those reasons, you put it so well, Jenny, the apple truly is an American fruit because it, like America itself, the apple has been put together with all these strands. And some of those strands actually go back into deep time where it comes from this ancient flowering rose that started growing on planet Earth about 80 million years back.
6: Wow, that's pretty deep roots.
7: That's pretty deep roots.
6: So now is a perilous time in the apple's history. What are the climate threats facing apple trees today, both in New Mexico where you live and elsewhere?
7: So scientists have come up with 6 climate metrics that can negatively impact apple trees. And they mostly have to do with exposure to severe heat, fewer chill hours. Apples tend to need about 500 to 1,000 chill hours for proper development of the flower and eventually the fruit. We're in the Southwest, we've been in a mega drought for the last 22 years. And it turns out that the apples in Yakima County, a lot of our apples come from Yakima County.
6: And oh, yeah.
7: So the apples there have already been adversely impacted by 5 of these 6 metrics. So when it comes to climate change, it's not something that is going to happen 5 years from now. It's already happening. We're in the throes of it right now. And for me, it certainly came home when one of the orchards where I spend time, and I know the orchardist well, John Trujillo, told me that because of global warming, which had killed off essentially all of his cherry trees, he told me that it's just too hard. He's not going to plant fruit trees anymore. And for me, it was a devastating moment. It really broke my heart because Jean is a 3rd-generation orchardist. You see how it's changing lives right in front of you. So it's no longer abstract numbers that you're dealing with, but you're face-to-face with the people who are up against it.
6: What can be done for apple trees amid these threats? And how might those actions also help the wider ecosystem to thrive?
7: You know, back when America had a love affair with apples, I mean, I think we still love apples, but we really had I think we celebrated apples more and we were more connected to them. We were growing more than 10,000 varieties of apples in this country. I mean, that's...
6: Wow.
7: That's
6: incredible.
7: You know, there's more than 16,000 named apple varieties. And today, only about less than a fifth of those varieties are accessible to us. So one of the things that's happened with this distancing from nature, with this industrialization of apple growing, is that we have far fewer varieties. So that richness is gone. And so what happens in a changing climate, because apples are susceptible to disease, you know, viruses, fungal issues, when you have industrial apple growing with a monoculture of apples, a certain apple variety is hit. And then, you know, you lose all of those apple trees. You lose that variety. So I think if we were all growing different varieties, we would be more resilient to climate change.
6: Priyanka, your book isn't just about the history and science of apples, although that is fascinating. It's also about connecting with people. How can apples and food in general build community in today's world?
7: That's a great question. So I come from a culture where hospitality is a very important value. And one of the things that I missed a lot during the pandemic is I couldn't have people over. And so I started doing these apple tastings out in my porch, and I would bring all kinds of apple varieties and have friends and neighbors and strangers waft through. And I felt like I made a lot of lovely apple friendships through that. And then later, when I was in places like Charlottesville, for instance, I found that, you know, I would run into people where maybe we thought a little bit differently about some political issues, but we could always get excited about the same apple varieties. And we could talk about apple history. I would tell people about these wonderful apple stories. One of the most inspiring figures for me is John Adams, who was very hands-on with his apple growing. I mean, he was putting seaweed into his compost pile and spreading it along on his meadow. Friendships through that. And then later, when I was in places like Charlottesville, for instance, I found that, you know, I would run into people where maybe we thought a little bit differently about some political issues, but we could always get excited about the same apple varieties. And we could talk about apple history. I would tell people about these wonderful apple stories. One of the most inspiring figures for me is John Adams, who was very hands-on with his apple growing. I mean, he was putting seaweed into his compost pile and spreading it along on his meadow and growing his

0: seaweed into his compost pile and spreading it along on his meadow and growing his own apple trees and he and his wife Abigail making their own cider.
1: And he wasn't using slave labor like Jefferson was.
0: Yeah, I mean, that was the inspiring part. He was, you know, the only one of that group that wasn't using slaves. So though it felt good to tell people some of these stories about how dedicated he was to having a gill of cider every morning. He thought it was a health-giving habit, and he was right. It was his dream that his grandchildren would one day eat an apple from an apple tree planted by his own hand. And for me, that's profoundly moving. It's the ultimate act of generosity to plant these trees and care for them. And just trust that this is going to be your legacy. I know this was my dad's legacy to me. And so I feel like I want to have that be my legacy, not just for my own children, but for a cohort of children.
1: Priyanka Kumar is the author of The Light Between Apple Trees, Rediscovering the Wild Through a Beloved American Fruit. Thank you so much, Priyanka.
0: It's my pleasure. Thank you, Jenny.
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1: 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Steve Crowett is our executive producer. I'm Jenny Doering.
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9: From WHYY in Philadelphia, this is Fresh Air Weekend. I'm Tanya Mosley in Los Angeles. Today, Jason Segel. In the comedy-drama series Shrinking, he plays a psychotherapist who's having a nervous breakdown but is continuing to see patients. Segel talks about what he's learned about psychotherapy and himself playing a therapist. Also, Lisa Kudrow. She's nominated for 2 Emmy Awards for the final season of the HBO comedy The Comeback, which she co-created. Lisa is best known as Phoebe on Friends, but long before that, she was performing as a kid for the people around her.
10: I imitated Lily Tomlin, Edith Ann, that character on Laugh-In. I'd go to slumber parties, and to me, it was like doing a show. And then lip-sync songs, and then have everyone do it. I was like a cruise director.
9: And book critic Maureen Corrigan has a late summer gift for us, 3 new suspense novels. First, the news.
4: Live from NPR News in Washington, I'm Windsor Johnston.

0: The State Department says 90 Americans are still missing following devastating floods in Nepal and Tibet. Five others have been rescued, but an official with one tour group says they've had no contact with their travelers and guides since the floods hit. NPR's Michelle Kellerman reports.
1: Himalayan Glacier is one of the groups that runs tours that are popular for Hindus, Buddhists, and Jains who trek around Mount Kailash in Tibet. Managing director Sanket Pandey says 9 Americans were in one of his groups planning to enter Tibet on the day of the devastating floods.
2: So it's been a grim few days, and hoping for any sort of positive signs of life or any identification for any of our group members.
1: The State Department says it's providing $500,000 in aid and offered Nepal search and rescue assistance. It's also surged consular staffing at the embassy in Kathmandu. Michelle Kellerman, NPR News, the State Department.
0: President Trump awarded the Congressional Space Medal of Honor to the crew members of the Artemis II in Houston on Friday. Houston Public Media's Michael Atkinson reports from the Johnson Space Center.
3: Trump says the four crew members of Artemis II who traveled around the moon and back earlier this year are leading the way for a new generation of space explorers.
4: That's really what they are when you think of it, fearless explorers.
3: Trump also signed an executive order creating a U.S. Space Academy modeled after other military service academies.
4: It'll serve both the United States Space Force as well as NASA and the civilian spaceflight industry, and it'll attract, train, and graduate the very best of our nation.
3: Trump says he has not yet decided where the academy will be, and he didn't lay out a timeline for when it will open. For NPR News, I'm Michael Atkinson in Houston.
0: Federal Reserve Chair Kevin Warsh says inflation remains too high, but he's giving little indication of what that means for interest rates. In his closely watched speech at Jackson Hole Friday, Warsh argued that investors have become too dependent on signals from the central bank about what it will do next.
5: We should not indulge a regime in which market participants are looking primarily to the Fed for their next trade. The economic literature has long described the distorting effects, what it called the Hall of Mirrors problem. If markets rely materially on the Fed's guidance and the Fed relies on market prices, we're more likely to be blinded to new developments.
0: Warsh said the central bank should communicate less and leave itself more room to act. He also stressed that the Fed's main focus remains on bringing inflation back to its 2% target. This is NPR News in Washington. The Trump administration has agreed in court to extend a pause on border-related construction in Big Bend National Park in Texas. Corey Cook from Texas Public Radio reports bulldozers plowing through parts of the park in South Texas have sparked widespread outrage.
6: U.S. District Judge Orlando Garcia heard arguments from attorneys for the people of La Junta for Preservation and a West Texas outdoor recreation business. The plaintiffs say the federal government lacks authority to build border infrastructure in a national park and that construction threatens archaeological and religious sites. The federal government is arguing that Congress gave CBP the authority to build. State Senator Roland Gutierrez is one of the plaintiff's attorneys.
7: It's my hope that as we move on in the course of the next few weeks, we can continue to put protections in place that keep this dam wall out of their backyards.
6: The parties agreed to meet before September 15th to get a clearer picture of construction in the area. I'm Corey Cook in San Antonio.
0: The Trump administration is appealing a federal judge's decision temporarily blocking an executive order that would restrict mail-in voting ahead of the midterm elections. The appeal filed on Friday comes after a judge in Boston blocked the order for 2 weeks. The Supreme Court has allowed the administration to continue preparing the plan without ruling on whether it's legal. The legal fight comes just days before the first states are scheduled to begin sending out ballots. I'm Windsor Johnston, and you're listening to NPR News from Washington.
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12: This is Fresh Air Weekend. I'm Tanya Mosley. Terry has our first interview. Here she is.
13: My guest Jason Segel is nominated for an Emmy for his leading role in the series Shrinking. The first three seasons are streaming on Apple TV. When we first meet his character Jimmy, he's a psychotherapist who's having a nervous breakdown, but continues to work with his patients. Believing he's having a breakthrough as a therapist, he intervenes in his patients' lives. He gives them inappropriate advice to do things Jimmy believes will change their lives for the better and prevent them from complaining about the same things week after week without ever making an effort to fix the problems. The reason Jimmy is falling apart is that his wife was killed in a car accident a year ago. His teenage daughter is in high school when the series starts. She accuses him of being so absorbed in his own grief, he's emotionally abandoned her instead of helping her through her grief. Jimmy's mentor and colleague is played by Harrison Ford, who's also nominated for an Emmy, as is co-star Jessica Williams. Segel got his first memorable role in Freaks and Geeks. The characters were high school friends. After the show was canceled, Segel wrote and starred in the film Forgetting Sarah Marshall. He wrote and was the human star of the movie musical The Muppets. He was one of the stars of How I Met Your Mother, played writer David Foster Wallace in the film The End of the Tour, and wrote and starred in the series Dispatches from Elsewhere. Let's start with a scene from the first episode of Shrinking. It will give you an idea of how Segel's character has lost his bearings as a therapist and is pushing his patients to do what he thinks they need to do to move forward. Here he is with his patient Grace, played by Heidi Gardner.
14: And he just kept on going and on about how dumb I am.
15: You're not dumb, Grace.
14: He said if it weren't for my great no one would want to take care of me, so that's almost nice.
15: It's not nice.
14: I know, but he loves me.
15: Not enough. Grace, we've been doing this for 2 years. 2 years of your life. I have never seen a guy tell a woman that she is dumb and lucky she has great and thought to myself, wow, they must really be in love. And he keeps telling me how great he is. Well, I saw him. He's not that great. His muscles are too big. His shirts are too tight. Nobody likes that. It's gross.
14: I am sorry. I don't know what's happening because I was talking and...
15: Grace, your husband is emotionally abusive. He's not working on it. He doesn't intend to. He's made you think it's all you deserve. It's not. Just leave him.
14: It's not that easy.
15: It is that easy. You don't have any kids. Just go to your sister's in Vancouver.
14: But then...
15: Leave him or I'm done being your therapist. Look.
14: Okay. Okay.
13: Jason Segel, welcome back to Fresh Air and congratulations on the Emmy nomination and on the series. So I should say the outcome does not go well.
16: Yeah, it depends on how you look at it. It's good to talk to you again, by the way. I was saying to you in our little pre-interview session, you're one of my very first interviews when I was a little guy, in my early 20s, and it's so nice to be talking to you again.
13: Oh, it's a pleasure to have you back. We also talked about the Muppets movie, and that was a lot of fun.
16: Yeah, that's right.
13: Love
16: Absolutely.
13: That film. First of all, what should Jimmy have done? What do you think?
16: Well, it's an interesting thing because this is the extreme example of this kind of therapy method that the show is based on, this group of therapists who kind of broke convention and realized that people were spending a lot of time week after week rehashing where things came from in their past. And in reality, what they really needed was some hope about what to do on Tuesday. You know, it's like...
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16: Based on this group of therapists who kind of broke convention and realized that people were spending a lot of time week after week rehashing

0: where things came from in their past. And in reality, what they really needed was some hope about what to do on Tuesday. You know, it's like, I have to have this talk with my boss on Tuesday and I have all these feelings about it. And you're spending week after week figuring out why you have feelings about authority figures. But Tuesday is coming, you know? And so this group of therapists decided that they were going to kind of change the rules a bit, tell people what to do on Tuesday. And then in the meantime, we will get to figuring out why you had such a hard time figuring it out. And so this is the beginning of that approach to therapy that we see, you know, as the show progresses of, you know, people really just want to be told what to do to some extent. We can figure out the why of it all, but what am I supposed to do about my abusive husband? What am I supposed to do about, you know, my work situation?
1: Who are these therapists that you're talking about?
0: One of them is Phil Stutz, who there is a documentary about, and he has a whole web of people that, you know, that he trained and works with, a big group of therapists who all have this same idea that what people really want is some hope. And if you can send a patient out of the room with some hope and some direction, they're much more likely to come back and they're much more likely to affect change in their life.
1: Did you participate in that kind of therapy?
0: Listen, one of these guys has become my actual therapist, and it totally changed my life. He's absolutely incredible. And I had done therapy throughout my life, and you know, like they said, I had spent a lot of time talking about the same stuff from my childhood or this or that. And to finally be given some direction about, hey, next time this happens, this is what I want you to do. Sometimes as reductive as like, I want you to say this sentence next time this person does this. And all of a sudden your life starts operating more smoothly. And then you start to pick up the why of it all. And as a matter of fact, the last lines of this season that we just, you know, finished that aired, season three, Jimmy finally gets to the dirty underneath of why he can't move forward. This idea of who would want me now? You know, I'm all covered in scars. That came from a real therapy session I had with Barry, where I had to show up to this thing where I was going to be around somebody who I had kind of come up with. And I've had a twisty turny life and some rocky moments. And this guy I was going to see had just worn it all a lot more lightly than I had. And I was talking to my therapist, Barry, about it. And I said, you know, I think I feel a little bit embarrassed. I feel embarrassed to walk into this room and he has worn it all so lightly and I'm showing up covered in scars. And without missing a beat, he said, what a shame it would be to show up anywhere at 45 years old, not covered in scars.
1: Isn't that what Harrison Ford said?
0: I got off the phone with my therapist. I called the writer's room and I said, guys, this is how this ends.
1: That's so interesting.
0: Yeah. That moment released so much personal, whatever you would call it, shame, embarrassment about that I've lived a complicated life. And the beauty of doing shrinking is when people come up to you, it's not like I love this joke or I love the Dracula puppet musical. These are all things that I'm really proud of. But people come up for shrinking and they say, hey, I was going through XYZ and something that you guys talked about on there really helped me. I've had a lot of people come up and say, like, that thing about scars really stuck with me. It's a sign of a life fully lived, you know?
1: No, absolutely. That stuck with me too. I've heard you say that at least when you were younger, and I don't know how it is now, you had trouble making decisions. And I'm wondering if that relates to how much you like this form of therapy where somebody suggests what you should do.
0: One of the things that I've come to realize, getting to know myself for this long, is I seem to have like the wrong size computer for my needs. You know, it's like, it's just crunching numbers and scenarios instead of letting me settle in and enjoy my life. And it's been that way since I'm really young. I was a kind of emo, emotional kid, and every decision felt so weighty. And I think that it has been very beneficial to my work because I seem to feel things like 1.5 times the normal amount. But it has been kind of stifling in my personal life. And so, yes, I think having somebody simplify the equation has been a really helpful

0: helpful thing. I will say, like, and I have throughout my past been kind of hesitant to talk about like personal life stuff, but I'm getting married this year. And my fiance
1: does
0: a very, thank you so much. My fiance does a very similar thing for me. She is a dancer and she kind of lives in her body and is a very grounding force that I have been needing in my life of someone who just says, hey, I know you're thinking a lot right now, but you know our life is great, right? And I don't have that voice. That voice does not like live in me. And so that's also been really helpful for kind of calming me down a bit.
1: You know, with decision making, did you and do you always think that, you know, you can see both sides, why this decision would be better than that decision, so it's hard to decide which is best, but you're sure there's going to be consequences if you make the wrong choice.
0: Yeah, I wish it was more rational than it is. I think it's honestly, I think it's like a close cousin to OCD. Mm-hmm. I think that it's like the actual stuff is a little bit of a mask. You know what I mean? I'm like fooling myself if I think any of this obsession or worrying is about anything real. But, you know, it's as simple as like, oh, you know what? If I'm worrying about the property line right now, life must actually be in pretty good shape. You know what I mean? It's learning that kind of stuff.
1: Do you actually have OCD? Were you diagnosed with that?
0: Yeah. And it manifests in a bunch of different ways. But like, it, you know, when I was young, really, really young, it was night terrors that turned into like compulsively checking doorknobs. And I've found a lot of ways to channel it into creativity. Creativity has been a really good friend. I mean, it's been my beloved since I'm young until I met my partner. Like, me and creativity were ride or die.
2: 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He's nominated for an Emmy for his leading role in the series Shrinking. We'll hear more of their conversation after a short break. I'm Tanya Mosley, and this is Fresh Air Weekend.
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2: This is Fresh Air Weekend. I'm Tanya Mosley. Let's get back to Terry's interview with Jason Segel. He's nominated for an Emmy for his starring role in the comedy drama series Shrinking as a psychotherapist who's having his own mental health crisis after his wife dies in a car crash.
1: I want to get back to the kind of therapy that inspired the kind of therapy your character is practicing in the series, yeah, of intervening in people's lives and mm-hmm. telling them what they should do, as opposed to trying to like gently lead them to question themselves and discover a solution for themselves. Has the series been controversial among therapists for suggesting that that approach could be a very helpful approach as well as it could be a destructive approach?
0: All I can tell, I don't read the internet at all. I'm scared of the internet.
1: I thought you might know therapists who are telling you directly.
0: Well, that all I will tell you is that the therapists who have come up to me about it have almost unanimously said that it is wish fulfillment for therapists. Because the experience is, for them, you are sitting there knowing exactly what the answer is. And week after week, you are trying to use like the Socratic method to like guide them to what to you is a very obvious decision, you know? And it's kind of funny because in real life, your friends who are the least qualified are the most eager to tell you what to do. And your therapist, who is the most qualified, feels the least enabled to tell you what to do. And so I think that therapists love the idea of being able to just say like, oh my God, just leave him. Just leave him, you know?
1: How is the series pitched to you? And it was your idea, apparently, to add this kind of therapy?
0: No, not really. It was Brett Goldstein and Bill Lawrence came to me. They had both had similar ideas about a therapist.
1: We should mention that they are the creators of Ted Lasso.
0: I think Bill and Jason Sudeikis are the creators of The Lasso. Brett is a writer on it. And then Bill, Brett, and I are the creators of Shrinking. The reality is I kind of got a great free ride on it. Bill and Brett had thought of these therapy ideas.
1: Okay.
0: And they didn't have a script yet, but they each had this idea about a therapist going through a nervous breakdown. And they pitched me the idea, and I think my contribution to it was what you had brought up, which is I feel like I have garnered a lot of goodwill over my career, and people are rooting for the characters I play. Let's push this guy as far as we can into the red, because I feel like I can pull him out of the nosedive. So let's be brave. And, you know, so in the opening, I think it's the opening scene of the show, I'm in my backyard with sex workers and booze and drugs, and my daughter is upstairs. Like it is a pretty unlikable first depiction, you know? Because I felt like if you start this guy at the rockiest of rock bottoms, you have a long way to go to pull him out. And I just believed I could make you feel sympathetic for him. So then we jumped in and we wrote the pilot and made the show, and that's history. The second truth to how it happened, allegedly, is I have a place in a town called Ojai, a little country town. And I love it there. And I walk around town like Big Bird in Ojai. I wake up every morning and I take this 45-minute walk through town that's kind of like the beginning of Beauty and the Beast. I'm like waving at the baker and the, you know, like shops are opening. And I just love it. I feel very much like myself. Apparently what really happened is one of the producers was on vacation in Ojai, and I was taking one of these Muppety walks through town, and he saw me from across the street and texted Bill Lawrence, I just saw Jason Segel. He seems like a happy guy. Let's make a show with him. And here we are.
1: So we've heard you with a patient in a scene from the series. And now I want to play a scene with you talking to your mentor, Paul, who is considerably older than you are. He's played by Harrison Ford. Paul in the series gets diagnosed with Parkinson's disease, and his symptoms progress through the series. And you've been really helpful to him as his symptoms have progressed. You've been there for him. But at this point in the series, Paul, Harrison Ford's character, is leaving L.A. and moving to Connecticut to be close to his daughter, who he'd been estranged from in the past, but the relationship has started up again. He owns the building where he practiced along with you and along with Jessica Williams, whose character Gabby, he gave the building and the practice to because it was her dream to set up a trauma center. So now she's going to be able to do that. And he knew from the past that you didn't want to take over the whole practice, but you feel betrayed because he didn't consult you before giving it to Gabby, and you found out late that he was moving 3,000 miles away, so you're feeling very abandoned.
0: Oh, man, I know what you're about to play. I haven't watched this scene. since I did it.
1: Why, were you afraid to?
0: No, quite the opposite. This scene with Harrison that you're about to play, I knew was coming for the whole season, you know, because I get to kind of know the storylines in advance. And I think the whole season I was thinking to myself, boy, when we get to the end of this season, I'm going to be on a balcony with Harrison Ford acting my guts out, you know? And it's really important to me that I be great. You know, it's like you're going to play basketball with Michael Jordan or something. And man, when that scene came, I was not afraid. And I just was honest. And I didn't show off. And I did all the things that I feel like make a scene good. And at the end, when they said, cut, Harrison looked at me and he said, so excited. You did it, kid. And we hugged. And I didn't need to add any other, like, judgment to that moment. Does that make sense?
1: Sure. And he calls you kid in the series, too.
0: Yeah, yeah. No, he's become a really special part of my life. But yeah, let's hear it. I haven't heard it before.
1: Okay, and to set it up just a little further, the subtext of this is that Jimmy always felt like hurt by his own father and emotionally abandoned because his father was always like disappearing on him. And now Jimmy's father is going to go on a fishing trip instead of going to Jimmy's daughter's graduation. And Jimmy's really angry with his father for now emotionally abandoning his daughter. At least that's how Jimmy sees it. So here you are as Jimmy with Harrison Ford as your mentor and fellow therapist, Paul. You speak first.
11: You gave the practice to Gabby. We talked about this years ago. You said you hated paperwork and all you wanted to do was spend time with the patients.
12: People change. You didn't even check with me, Paul.
11: Would you have wanted it?
12: No.
11: So you're angry with me for not offering you something that you don't want?
12: Yes, I am. I'm supposed to be your guy. Been your guy. And this is how you treat me? I don't deserve this.
11: Easy, kid.
12: No, I'm mad, Paul. And I'm embarrassed. I have to find out from Meg that you're moving. You don't even have the decency to come and look me in my eyes and tell me that you're leaving me.
11: Let's take a break. I think these feelings that you're having might be meant for someone else.
12: No, I think they're meant for both of you. I get it now. I'm not as important to you as you are to me. I just feel stupid. It took me that long to realize it.
1: So how does the scene sound to you actually hearing it now? I don't want to put you on the spot and feel like you have to brag about your performance.
0: No. That's luckily, that's not how I feel. Okay. I always feel vulnerable when I hear or watch myself acting because I think, like, the feeling you're feeling, if you're doing it right, is so vital that then the it translating to the outside part of you always, like, by the clumsy act of expression is going to be like one step less vital. But I feel like I sound like how people sound when they're feeling those things, you know?
1: Sounds like you're choking.
0: Yeah. I try really hard. I think that this, like, might be the key to acting. I don't know. But I try really hard not to show off. That I think that's one of the things that you learn as you're getting more familiar with working with a camera. Boy, you want to show off. Like, the camera's getting ever closer to you as the coverage goes on, you know? So some parts of you are activating, like, oh, gosh, it's my turn, you know? Or, oh, it's getting closer. Now's the time to really show them, you know? And so I think a big thing that I try to do is to be, oh, you know what? This is maybe an easy way to say it. I was really interested in why I thought Jeff Bridges was so good at acting. So I went back and I, like, read reviews of some of his great performances. And one of them said, Jeff Bridges may be the least self-conscious actor working today. And I thought, oh yeah, that's the goal, is to be as unself-conscious between action and cut as possible. Like, just don't show off. Don't try to show them. Just be real. How honest can you be between action and cut, you know? And then you start adding, like, taking it for a spin while you're out there, and that requires some bravery and all that. But I guess during that scene, but with Harrison, between action and cut, I just tried to really know what I was feeling. I understand when people talk about acting, like I might call myself the character, like understand what Jimmy was feeling. That's not really my experience of doing acting. I'm like, well, what am I feeling right now? You know, I don't have to search like, what is Jimmy feeling? What am I feeling? And then just do that.
1: Jason Segel, it's been great to talk with you again. I really appreciate you coming back to the show, and congratulations on your Emmy nomination.
0: Terry, thanks so much. It's so nice to both of us still be at it after all these years. Pretty darn cool.
2: Jason Segel is nominated for an Emmy for his starring role in the comedy drama series Shrinking. He spoke with Terry Gross. Summer days are dwindling down to a precious few. So our book critic, Maureen Corrigan, is scooping up some of the season's most interesting suspense fiction. Here's her review.
13: It's the end of summer, so let's grab what escape we can, which for me means reading suspense fiction. 6 years ago, I stopped eating mushrooms. The cause was Silvia Moreno-Garcia's horror novel, Mexican Gothic, in which fungi become frightful. Moreno-Garcia, who excels at playing around with genre fiction, recently brought out a noir novel set in 1940s Mexico. Called The Intrigue, it's so stylishly evil, it begs for a movie version, in black and white, of course. The plot is a classic one in which a predator risks becoming a patsy. A con artist named Ulysses makes his money by placing ads in the Lonely Hearts sections of magazines and waiting to see if any rich widows or spinsters respond. When Perla Inclán, the owner of a mansion-turned-boarding house in the port of Veracruz, invites Ulysses to visit, he thinks he's in clover. But trouble awaits in the form of Perla's niece. Inez rightly wonders what a man who bears a resemblance to a movie star like Tyrone Power is doing courting her grim aunt. Moreover, Inez desperately wants out from under her aunt's thumb. Who could blame her? Here's a snippet of a scene where Perla announces to friends that she's chaperoning Inez to a dance. "I will escort her," Perla said firmly. "My father always told us ladies from good families are like delicate flowers, which must be carefully pressed inside a good book. And I agree with him." Inez's hand wrapped around a fork, her fingers squeezing it tight. She wished she could stab her aunt with it. A carefully pressed flower, she thought. A dead thing. The double and triple crosses, as well as the body count, mount in the intrigue, which subverted all my guesses about who would be left standing at the end. This summer, Richard Russo brought out his first crime thriller. Originally written as a TV script, Under the Falls is set in upstate New York, in a place called Stone Mountain. The plot, like that of Moreno Garcia's novel, is indebted to noir, where the past is never really past. Tyler Sinclair hasn't been back to Stone Mountain since he ran off from an abusive father and romantic complications at 18. Now, 18 years later, he's returning as a big-shot country rock singer. The occasion is a fundraiser for one of Tyler's old friends, nicknamed Doc, who was paralyzed in a diving accident when they were all teenagers. But as Doc now informs Tyler, not everybody in the mountain is a Tyler Sinclair fan. It's not just that you made all that money, Doc explains. It's that you made it writing songs about us, about our lives. Where's our cut, is how they look at it. The benefit concert ends in multiple deaths, prompting Tyler and others to excavate his hometown's secrets. Beyond the crime plot, though, Russo excels here at what he's long excelled at, namely chronicling the world of working-class America and the limited opportunities for those in places like Stone Mountain. George Pelicanos started writing his crime series starring African-American private investigator Derek Strange in 2001. In the intervening years, Pelicanos has written for series like The Wire and Tremé, but he's always kept intermittent faith with Strange. 14 years after his last outing, an older but still streetwise Strange returns in the Blue Flame, investigating two murders that have struck within a once-tight group of friends. It's been long enough that I can repeat a cliche about Pelicanos, namely that he does for Washington, D.C. what Chandler did for L.A. Strange takes us into the D.C. the tourists and politicians don't know, from neat row house neighborhoods to the D.C. Central Detention Facility. The title, The Blue Flame, refers to the fact that Strange, an ex-cop, still has that burning cop curiosity. I hope it's never extinguished.
2: Maureen Corrigan is a professor of literature at Georgetown University. 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
7: This is Fresh Air Weekend. I'm Tanya Mosley. Before my guest, Lisa Kudrow, was famous, back when she was doing improv, she created a character, an actress determined to stay in show business no matter what it cost her. That character eventually became Valerie Cherish, the relentlessly optimistic actress who has been chasing her comeback since 2005. Kudrow developed Valerie for HBO with writer and director Michael Patrick King, building a character who wants to be back on television so badly that she will endure almost anything. Demotions, humiliations, and writers half her age who barely hide what they think of her. Now in the show's final season, Valerie finally gets what she has been chasing, the lead in a network sitcom. The catch? AI is writing the scripts. The role has Kudrow up for 2 Emmys this year, one for acting and one for writing. It's the latest chapter in a career that includes 10 seasons as Phoebe on Friends, whose finale drew more than 50 million viewers. She won her first Emmy for that role in 1998. Her credits run long, so here are just a few. Web Therapy, the improvised comedy she co-created, playing a therapist who conducts very short sessions online. Who Do You Think You Are, the genealogy series she executive produced for 11 seasons, and Romy and Michelle's High School Reunion, a sequel announced earlier this summer. And Lisa Kudrow, welcome back to Fresh Air.
8: Hi, thank you. Nice to be back.
7: I want to play a clip from this third season. In this scene, Valerie has finally gotten the network sitcom she's always wanted, and she's the lead, and the show is called How's That? And the secret has just come out, though, that her fellow cast members are learning that the writers on the show are actually AI. And the reactions vary. So here you are with the actors who are your castmates, Tim Bagley, Brittany O'Grady, Barry Henley, Zane Phillips, and Matt Cook, who speaks first. Let's listen.
9: Come on, everyone hates AI. I didn't sign up to be on an AI-written show.
10: Yeah, should we be calling our agents?
11: Please don't. You know, if this gets out and studio doesn't want it to, then I don't know. They could pull the plug on the whole thing.
10: No.
11: This information is top secret and even had to sign an NDA.
12: Sir, what's the big deal?
13: You can't do a show without writers.
12: No, we're not. We have Al.
10: Al is AI, though.
13: Al's a bot?
11: Yeah. Well,
12: is that why no one would ever give me his contact information?
11: Well, okay, guys, listen, okay, we're the first, and the show's tested well. So I think we just take the material that you are given, bot or not, funny or not funny, and do everything you can to make it great. all right? We're actors. That's what we do, right?
12: That's right. It's our job to make things funnier.
11: Uh-huh.
12: But a lot of times when I do that, the writers get angry if I change a word.
14: So many times I've made the writing so much better than it was. I've been told that.
11: Yeah.
12: And then I have to go back and do the words the way that they wrote it, and the audience doesn't laugh, and they look at me like I'm not funny. I knew the joke wasn't funny the whole week, but I can't say that, right?
15: It's like when they give me a line that's not funny, they say, Gabrielle, do it sexier.
14: Ugh. That's probably why it's been so fun here. It turns out there are no writers. It's just us.
12: Yeah, I've been enjoying this.
11: Yeah.
12: You know, I don't think I ever liked a writer.
16: Oh, I love that scene so much.
17: I know. You know, it's so funny. It's like this show is just as much about the writers as it is about Valerie.
16: Very much. Yeah. Yes. But what I love about that scene is just like the anatomy of a mob. Uh-huh. You know, that it starts with, what? It's AI. You lied to us. This is a betrayal. We're doing this without writers. That's not right. And then once it's like, well, if you say something, they might take the whole thing away. Oh, no.
17: Yeah.
16: Like, don't want that. And then, you know, yeah, you know what? I don't like writers. Right. And it's just like complete 180. That's what human beings do, I think.
17: You're the youngest of three siblings.
16: Mm-hmm.
17: You grew up in a suburb of L.A., the San Fernando Valley, mm-hmm. Tarzana. What was your place in the house?
16: My place?
17: Yeah.
16: As the youngest?
17: Yeah.
16: Well, usually like the least competent person, right? I mean, that's the way it is. I'm the youngest by 6 and 8 years,
17: mm-hmm.
16: you know? So I was sort of an only child at times because
17: mm-hmm,
16: mm-hmm. they're out and away. And it's the 70s also, so it was different, right? It was, you'll be fine. All right. Do whatever you want. I ate, you know, baked M&Ms and Doritos for breakfast on the weekends. And that was great.
17: Conan O'Brien, who's your longtime friend, you all met very early in your careers when you were just starting out here in Los Angeles. He said when you were on his show, he described you as, quote, someone with a Victorian sense of morality, which I thought was a really interesting way to describe someone.
16: And accurate.
17: Well, first off, what does that mean?
16: You know, yes, I was very much like that. And still, is that what he was saying? Maybe. But that felt like the safest way to be.
17: Did you ever have a wild streak growing up?
16: No. Or?
17: No.
16: No.
17: You were pretty straight-laced all the way through.
16: I think so. But, you know, I was funny, but not a class clown because they were annoying. They got in the way of the lessons.
17: Right. And your morality was like, we need to be good students, quiet in class.
16: Yes. Huh? I like structure.
17: Yep. So you would make people laugh, but you weren't the class clown. What kind of things would you do to make folks laugh? Do you remember?
16: Yeah. I imitated Lily Tomlin, Edith Ann, that character on Laugh-In. I'd go to slumber parties, and to me, it was like doing a show. I would lip sync songs and then have everyone do it. And I was like a cruise director.
17: Is that where the seed came for you in acting? When did you really understand that I like this attention?
16: Well, maybe it was attention because I was the youngest, or I don't know, but it made people happy and engaged, and we were all doing something together. And I mean, my family was funny. My dad's hilarious. My brother and sister were really funny. So I would take their material, which was, you know, too mature for anyone else my age, but that made me kind of something. But it was so great to make people laugh. That was the best thing ever.
17: You have talked a lot over the years about your dad and his work. He studied cluster headaches, and he founded the first private headache clinic in the western part of the United States. A lot of what he founded back then is still part of standard treatment today. But when you were a little girl, did you have an understanding of it from the start?
16: Yeah, he was an internist. And then in 1971, he switched to just treating and researching headache.
17: Mm-hmm.
16: So I was 8, So yeah, I was old enough to understand what he was doing. And as I got older also, you know, because he lectured all over the world about headache. And so he would write his lecture and do it to me because he wanted to make sure it was all understandable. So I'm maybe like 13, 15, you know, I don't remember how old. He proposed a hypothesis for, you know, the potential mechanism of cluster headache. And so he wanted to make sure I could fully understand it.
17: Because if you understood it, then a crowd of folks,
16: neurologists, will definitely understand it. And I remember him saying to me, you have to understand that right now you are one of the few people on the planet who understands more about headache from listening to all my talks than a lot of doctors.
17: You went on to Vassar, studied biology, initially thought you were going to be a doctor.
16: Right.
17: But you still had this little bit of something in you that loved acting, that felt like you still wanted to kind of do that thing. But you still graduated with a degree in biology.
16: Yeah, I didn't still love acting.
17: Oh, you didn't?
16: In college. Yeah. High school and college, it was absolutely never.
17: Oh, and why did that change for you?
16: Because I thought, all right, now you have to be an adult. Mm. Like, that's a fun thing. Mm-hmm. But that's, you know, I've seen actors on TV and, you know, I've heard about all their divorces. Do you know? And I thought, that's not the adult you want to be. Mm. Okay. And in college, I fell in love with biology and thought, yeah, I want to be a doctor.
17: What changed?
16: What changed was after I graduated, a couple things. I mean, there's a weird thing that I can't explain. You know, I'd come home on break and be driving around LA and I'd hear, a commercial for a sitcom and it just sounded like, well, that's a horse of a different color. Like it's so broad and it's not funny. But there's a laugh track. And I'd think, oh, that's pushing it. So hitting it so hard. And then, why don't they throw it away? Lisa, remember to throw it away when you do it.
17: And that was just a thought that would come in your mind.
16: It'd come in my mind. And I think, wait, why do I have to do that? That's not what I'm going to be doing. And the big motivation also, my brother's best friend is John Lovitz. I grew up with John Lovitz. I graduate from college. He gets on Saturday Night Live. And, it's not just this thing that happens to a magic few. Mm-hmm. And then I'm really feeling very strongly, you better do this now. You're only 22 and you have no responsibilities. I imagine, a pretty selfish endeavor to pursue acting. And now's the time, and don't have any regrets later.
17: I want to transition to friends with the few moments I have left with you. I'm sorry about the loss of Matthew Perry.
16: Thanks, yeah.
17: I know that you, for lots of different reasons, didn't watch the show. Mm-hmm. You started watching it after he passed away.
16: Yeah, because it was too much about me before. Mm-hmm. I didn't want to watch me. And then after Matthew passed away, there were so many, there's always a marathon anyway. So luckily, there was a marathon to watch. And I was so happy to see Matthew then, and so funny. And it was a great way to sort of process him not being here. And then really enjoyed how much he made me laugh and then how much everybody made me laugh. And even myself.
17: Yeah, what did you notice about yourself?
16: That sometimes, it was funny.
17: Sometimes. Oh my gosh.
16: That's good. No, but I mean, okay, for the most part, I enjoyed what I did. And then there were times where it's like, well, I mean, that you should have your license taken away. Or, you know, don't do that. What are you doing?
17: Anything in particular that made you cringe?
16: He's her lobster. I have it locked, loaded. It's ready to go. Playing with a voice. Yeah.
17: What about you singing, you know? What about your songs and your guitars?
16: Songs.
17: Yeah.
16: Those songs make me laugh.
17: Yeah.
16: Those are really, really funny.
17: I want to play a scene from the third season of Friends. This is Phoebe and Ross, played by David Schwimmer. And as she explains to him, who's a paleontologist, that she doesn't buy evolution or gravity.
16: What I did. And then there were times where it's like, well, I mean, that you should have your license taken away. Or, you know, that's not, don't do that. What are you doing?
17: Anything in particular that made you cringe?
16: He's her lobster. I have it locked, loaded. It's ready to go. Playing with a voice. Yeah.
17: What about you singing? You know, what about your songs and your guitars?
16: Songs.
17: Yeah.
16: Yeah. Those songs make me laugh.
17: Yeah.
16: Those are really, really funny.
17: I want to play a scene from the third season of Friends. This is Phoebe and Ross, played by David Schwimmer. And, as she explains to him, who's a paleontologist, that she doesn't buy evolution or gravity. Let's listen.
18: That's fine. Go ahead and scoff. You know, there are a lot of things out there that I don't believe in, but that doesn't mean they're not true.
19: Such as?
18: Like crop circles or the Bermuda Triangle or evolution.
19: Whoa. But you don't believe in evolution?
18: Nah, not really.
19: You don't believe in evolution?
18: I don't know. It's just, you know, monkeys, Darwin, you know, it's a nice story. I just think it's a little too easy.
19: Too easy? The process of every living thing on this planet evolving over millions of years from single-celled organisms is too easy?
18: Yeah, I just don't buy it.
19: Excuse me. Evolution is not for you to buy, Phoebe. Evolution is scientific fact, like the air we breathe, like gravity.
18: Oh, okay. Don't get me started on gravity.
19: You don't believe in gravity?
18: Well, it's not so much that, you know, like I don't believe in it. You know, it's just, I don't know. Lately, I get the feeling that I'm not so much being pulled down as I am being pushed.
17: She was ditzy, but

0: also deep. To play that combination of those two things together, mm-hmm. I mean, it takes a very specific way that you were able to nail. There's also a lot of, there's the chemistry there. You can even hear it, even with us without us watching it.
1: Right. You know? Oh, yeah. That was the best part of that part of my life. Everyone's so good.
0: I can imagine getting a role like Friends, it's a role of a lifetime because it's one of those roles where the show itself becomes a part of Americana. And so you're always connected to that. So that there's the blessing part of it.
1: Yeah.
0: Did you ever have another relationship with it, though, that constantly being called Phoebe, being referenced, people coming up to you, probably just saying lines and wanting you to repeat those lines, stuff like that?
1: Well, my first response is always, I have zero complaints about Friends or anything to do with it. Because every part of it was just the relationship with the other actors. We had fun. That is so rare. And real honest respect, mutual respect. It was a really good relationship that took some work, and we did the work. You know, it was great.
0: Well, part of it is you all spent 16, 20 hours a day with
1: each other. Especially in the beginning. Uh-huh. Where it's, you know, but we made sure we did. We played poker together while we're waiting for the run through, or while, you know, any downtime, we spent that time together on set. And Jimmy Burrows helped also. And, you know, we just lost him. So that's heartbreaking. But Jimmy Burrows is a legendary director and creator. He did Cheers. Mm-hmm. And before that, his first job was Mary Tyler Moore Show.
0: Iconic.
1: And then directed mm-hmm. some The Bob Newhart Show. Yeah. No, and Will and Grace, he did every one of them. So he did the first 10 episodes of Friends. He did the pilot and the first 10 episodes. And, you know, it was his idea that Warner

0: pilot in the first 10 episodes. And, you know, it was his idea that Warner Brothers give him the Warner Brothers jet, private jet, and he flew us to Las Vegas, just us, no boyfriends, girlfriends, none of us were married yet, showed us the first episode on the plane on the way to Las Vegas, and gave us each $200 to gamble with, which was so thrilling, and then made us stop gambling to go eat, which is always irritating to me. But anyway, no. And he took us to Spago and said, pay attention. This is the last time the six of you can be out in public like this and not be recognized. And I remember everyone going, oh, and I thought, maybe. I don't know. I mean, how does he know?
1: Right.
0: Well, how does he know? Because he's been around and he knows.
1: He knows when he has a success.
0: What's going to work. Yeah.
1: Lisa Kudrow, this has been such a pleasure. Thank you so much.
0: Thank you. Yeah. This was really fun.
1: Award-winning actor Lisa Kudrow. She's nominated for 2 Emmys for the final season of the HBO series The Comeback, and she just finished shooting a sequel to the 1997 film Romy and Michelle's High School Reunion. Fresh Air Weekend is produced by Teresa Madden. Fresh Air's executive producer is Sam Brigger. Our technical director and engineer is Audrey Bentham. Our engineer this week is Adam Staniszewski. With Terry Gross, I'm Tanya Mosley.
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10: Live from NPR News in Washington, I'm Windsor Johnston. President Trump says the United States has reached a major oil agreement with Venezuela. NPR's Julia Simon reports the deal would give American interests control over 65 billion barrels of Venezuelan oil and involve development of 17 oil fields.
11: In a post on Truth Social, President Trump says that the new deal, quote, more than doubles American oil reserves and, quote, will substantially lower gas prices for all Americans. But while these are proven oil reserves in Venezuela, there's a lag time of years between producing that oil and getting

0: it to market. Many of the details of the deal are unclear, but what is significant, oil experts say, is that the U.S. would have majority control of the oil reserves. Experts tell NPR it's a sign that Venezuela is backtracking on state control in the industry and laying out the red carpet for U.S. oil companies. Julia Simon, NPR News.
1: Congressional Democrats are preparing for the possibility that President Trump could try to undermine November's elections by claiming fraud or interfering in the voting process. A task force of lawmakers, staff, and outside experts is preparing for potential efforts to disrupt the midterms, as NPR's Eric McDaniel reports.
2: The goal is simple. Here's Senator Lisa Blunt Rochester, Democrat of Delaware.
3: Our goal is to protect this election before the election happens, during the election, and after the election.
2: Members have already played a central role in challenging administration efforts to obtain state voter rolls and limit mail-in voting. Senate Task Force staff have also prepared a list of roughly 100 possible threats, including the prospect of a national election emergency declaration from the White House and the presence of federal troops at polling locations. A Homeland Security official told NPR ICE agents would not be dispatched to the polls and the administration wouldn't engage in what they described as hypotheticals. Eric McDaniel, NPR News, Washington.
1: People under the age of 21 have bet more than $5 billion this year on the prediction market site Kalshi. NPR's Bobby Allen reports.
4: Prediction market app Kalshi turns virtually everything into a wager. Sports, elections, reality TV, and national policy, like how many deportations the Trump administration will carry out this year. The data firm Paradigm estimates that $173 billion has been bet on the site this year, and about $5 billion of that was wagered by teenagers and young adults under 21. Critics of prediction markets say Kalshi and Polymarket have effectively lowered the gambling age in the U.S. from 21 to 18, and that's because the companies insist they are not gambling operators, but a type of financial investment known as an events contract. Kalshi says it has deposit limits and other internal safeguards for its youngest users. Bobby Allen, NPR News.
1: This is NPR News in Washington. A growing number of cities are beginning to restrict right turns on red lights. Cynthia Abrams with member station WPLN reports Nashville is the latest place to consider the change.
5: The proposal, which would ban right-on-red turns in school zones and high-traffic areas, is a response to Nashville's worsening pedestrian fatality rate. New York City, San Francisco, and Atlanta are among the cities that have already restricted the turns in a bid for safer streets. Nashville Councilmember Sandra Sepulveda, who introduced the legislation, says in Tennessee, the effort is overdue.
6: It's been pushed off for so long, and during that time, people have passed away.
5: So far this year, at least 21 pedestrians have died on Nashville roads. The bill will have to get approval from the city's Metro Council. For NPR News, I'm Cynthia Abrams in Nashville.
1: The Trump administration says no final decision has been made on a proposed land swap involving part of Yosemite National Park. The exchange could allow private developer Kingsbarn Realty Capital to build a shortcut from property it owns to the park's main attractions. Similar proposals have been debated for years, and an earlier attempt was rejected in court. A former Yosemite superintendent says the deal would have to be shown to benefit the federal government and argues this one does not. Kingsbarn has not responded to requests for comment. This is NPR News.
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8: 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I'm Jen Largus. Smart home technology is everywhere, but does it actually work? And do you really want some device running your home? The truth is AI can take care of a lot of boring stuff, as long as you set the rules. AI expert Tiffany Chazay explains where it helps and where humans still need to stay in charge. So, Tiffany, can AI run your home?
9: Absolutely. Parts of it already can, and the list is getting long really fast because AI can monitor what's happening inside your home, can recognize patterns, make recommendations, and even take action if you give it permission. The important thing, though, is like the human is still the one deciding.
8: I would still like to be in charge. Yeah.
9: Yes, yes. I like to think that like AI is like this home concierge. It watches the repetitive details, it coordinates the systems, and it brings information to your attention. It can take a meaningful portion of the work from you in the home.
8: Walk me through a good way to sort of conceptualize the difference between a smart home device and the way AI sort of connects everything.
9: Yeah. So like a traditional smart home device kind of runs based on one fixed rule. But AI can consider context and interpret information. So it can choose between several possible actions. So instead of just turning the porch light, it can see like, has the sun even set? So it can ask itself those questions and kind of make more advanced decisions rather than just turn it on at 7.
8: What are some other things that AI can actually do to run your home?
9: What you can do with AI is kind of like set a goal. So like, let's say you want to be more energy efficient. Your AI can pay attention to the weather and let you know it's about to be hot. It's time to lower the blinds or just lower them for you. Another thing I love, though, is that AI is really good at having the memory and the history of what's been going on. We had an issue where we had like 3 problems with our dryer. AI is able to say, well, these are all actually connected to one part. Instead of solving them one problem at a time and letting eventually the entire dryer go out, it's recognizing that one part is potentially the root cause of these issues. Let's say, you know, you buy a brand new fridge and there's maintenance on that fridge. So that manual can just be handed over to an AI and you could say, schedule this for me. It's not doing something fancy. It's just doing the boring work of saying like, hey, every 6 weeks, we need to do this thing on the fridge. So that's really the key there is like, it's so great with that memory and the reasoning with your information.
8: And what was the connection between the dryer and AI? Was it you inputting that information or were these things speaking without you in some way?
9: So this is really where I'm still the human in the loop. So I coordinate my information for my home in a simple project. And you can do this with ChatGPT, with Claude. So if I come back tomorrow and I talk to ChatGPT about something else, it's not going to bring up my dryer because that's in its own little world inside the AI.
8: So I'm thinking of this as the holder in my office that has files. Each of these is its separate area to keep that information in that one folder.
9: Exactly.
8: See how old I am? I'm talking about folder.
9: No, but you know what? That's actually brilliant because that's exactly what it is with AI.
8: I'm so curious to know what you have AI do in your home.
9: In my house, AI runs basically the entire system with my lights and with my music, my home entertainment system. And it really, it just does it through simple shortcuts on my phone and smart plugs. The lighting system runs on a series of rules. And this can be done with any like automation app. It can be done with a lot of different ways, but I love it because it's built into my iPhone. So there's rules like if I am home, and it's Thursday evening, I'm teaching a class. So I'll be in the office. I don't need the living room light on until 9:00. So all these rules have just been told to the AI and it has the information. So when it comes time for the light to turn on, it'll consider what's the context.
8: Now, do you have any concerns with AI and your data?
9: Absolutely. I always want to know what information a device is collecting, where it's being processed, how long it's stored, which companies can access it. Local processing is highly, highly valuable. All that means is just processing the information on a device in your home instead of maybe putting everything onto the cloud or giving everything to one app. Just having the ownership of that data so that you're not kind of compromising your security.
8: So if you're new like me to AI, what is a good sort of starting point to have it maybe run some things in my home?
9: I always say start with something that's irritating or a waste of time or that you're forgetting. you really just need something simple that can save you a little bit of time. I really like using smart plugs, sensors. So I think starting with that really reliable, boring thing that's just going to save you time and you're going to notice it when it stops. That's kind of my rule.
10: So what do you think AI will be able to do in your home maybe in the next couple of years?
9: We're going to continue to see, I think, an agent that connects these different gadgets and manages a system. So when something breaks, it can diagnose. And I also think it's going to be a lot more of a conversational experience. You're not going to have to go through 17 apps. Like right now, it's so fragmented and hectic. And in the future, it'll just be like being a manager or a leader to your tools. Just like, here's what I want, make it happen.
10: Tiffany, we appreciate your expertise and we appreciate you being here.
9: Thank you so much.
10: That was Tiffany Chizé. See more of her AI tips at techtiff.ai on Instagram. Right now, we're answering your home improvement and DIY questions. You can call us at 877-864-7460. 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Or you can leave us a voicemail anytime. 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
11: Hi, my name's Rhett Crow, and I live in Athens, Georgia.
10: Hey, Rhett, what's your question today?
11: I have an 1895 house with 4x8 foot windows. They're very porous. And in the mid-90s, I got custom storm windows made. And they are kind of big and unwieldy. We've taken them down 3 times to paint the house. And they are kind of coming to the end of their life. I'm retired and I don't have a whole lot of money. And I don't even know what I will do. Is there some solution that I can tighten these windows up without spending, you know, tens of thousands of dollars?
10: Absolutely. Well, we've got Zach Detmore, general contractor for the show, here on the line to help us out. Zach, I think a lot of people face this question, right? You know, maybe your windows aren't in the best shape and it's just the thought of replacing them feels extreme.
12: I've got the solution.
10: Oh, good.
11: Oh, great.
10: See, Rhett, we're going to be fine.
12: Yeah. You know who actually uses this solution every year? Me.
10: Oh, good. Yeah, this is personally tested by Zach Detmore.
12: Yes. So I have a house with 120-year-old windows, 38 of them. Mm-hmm. To replace them with vinyl replacement windows would be $28,000. To replace them with really high-quality European windows would be about $78,000. So what
10: you're very familiar with those numbers. Yes. You chewed on those, haven't you?
12: Oh, yeah. Trust me. I noodled those and I windows, said, you know what? I'm going to Puerto Rico and freezing. But so what I do every year is I buy this stuff called, it's basically like temporary caulking.
10: Hmm.
12: So you basically the windows leak like a sieve, right? There's nothing separating me from the outdoors, and it's much colder where I live than where you live, right? And so I basically just put a bead of caulking between the window stop and the sash, and I just caulk the gap shut. And then come the spring when I'm ready to open my windows, I grab that bead of sealant and it just peels right off. It doesn't take the paint off. It doesn't take the finish off. And job done. It's something like, I want to say $7 to $14 per tube. And I think 2 or 3 tubes does my whole house. So, and I imagine your house doesn't have as many windows as mine. You only have set, boom, one tube, you're good to go. Get yourself a caulking gun if you don't have one, and you can do some practice. I'll give you a little pro tip. If you don't really want to make it look beautiful, you want to make the bead of sealant be at least 1/4 inch or larger in diameter, because if it's really, really thin, it's not going to peel off as easily. So this is, you know, you really want it to be chunky enough that the product holds together, because it's like, think of like a stretchy rubber is what it turns into. But golly, I don't know why more people don't talk about this stuff. It's great. And I still have If I had the $78,000 in the bank, I would still have it, but I spent it at Puerto Rico. So
11: much better pictures.
12: Yeah, exactly. Yeah.
10: Can't show them to anybody.
11: Is this a special kind of caulk or just regular caulk?
12: Oh, it's not regular caulk. Do not use regular caulk. Okay. This is a special specialized caulk. And because I live in a cold climate, it's something that's very readily available. So I don't know if you can pick it up at your local hardware store, but you could order it online. And what you're looking for is like a terminology that says something like peel away. So temporary, for windows and doors, temporary draft stopping, and it peels off. You're not looking like there's going to be a lot of standard caulkings that say door and windows. You want something that you remove. The one I use is clear, and it says peel, very large letters on it, a temporary product.
11: Okay.
12: So look for that and you'll be golden.
11: Awesome. You just saved my electric bill.
12: Oh no, you're heating with electric? That's expensive.
10: That's the worst.
11: It's more in Georgia, it has more to do with the AC. The heat isn't much down here, but until the summer. And then it's frying hot.
10: Oh geez. Mm. You don't want to lose your cool air out the window either.
12: You know, it's still never gonna be as good as new windows, but it's certainly a lot cheaper. And also, if it doesn't work, then you're exactly where you are now, minus, you know, a few bucks.
10: $10.
11: A tube of caulk.
12: Yeah.
10: All right, Rhett, we wish you luck with it.
11: Awesome. Thank you so much. I've never heard of that, and I will definitely find it.
10: Yeah, give it a try. Let us know how it goes.
11: I will. Thank you so much.
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1: Hi, my name is Jeanette Davies, and I'm calling from Hanford, California.
0: Hi, Jeanette. What's your question today?
1: Yes, I own a property, a townhouse, 1,200 square feet in Henderson, Nevada, and I have family members living in it now, but I really hate the flooring. It's terrible. In the kitchen area, I have sort of a sand-colored tile that has basically been very impossible to keep clean. In the living room area, we have a sort of a cherry fake wood. and then up in the upstairs, we have carpet that is very old. And here's what I want to do, and I was looking for some advice. I've heard that people can paint their tile. Number one, I don't know if that's a good idea. Number two, I really just want to get rid of all the flooring and have the same kind of flooring throughout the entire house.
0: Absolutely.
1: So that's my question. Yeah.
0: Absolutely. Well, I'm here with Zach Detmore, general contractor for the show. And Zach, we've thought through a lot of flooring options in the past, haven't we?
2: Certainly. And this won't be the last time we do either.
0: This won't. But it will be the 27th time we've talked about painting tile and agreeing that we don't think it's a good idea, right?
2: Yeah, I think you're right, Jed. It's bad for business.
0: Mm-hmm.
2: And the main reason is it's very hard for anything to stick to tile, right? Because it's smooth.
1: True.
2: And one of the things that keeps your floors from looking less dirty than they actually are is the fact that they are different color. There's a variation in color. So once you paint something a solid color, you will see everything. If you thought it was hard to keep clean before, you'll see everything because it's just monochromatic.
0: I've seen some people do it in low traffic areas and it held up for a little while. I'm not saying that all painted tile is bad, but I think especially in a kitchen in a high traffic area where there's a lot of moisture, there's, you know, things being, you might want to mop it. You might want to clean it a little more aggressively. That's a tough spot for painted tile to survive and look well done.
2: Yeah.
1: Yeah. I have my reservations if it was a good idea or not. So
2: your instincts are correct.
1: I guess what I'm really looking for is uniformity throughout the whole townhouse, because basically right now it's so fragmented.
0: So Zach, which way does that have you leaning?
2: I think honestly, it probably makes an argument for an engineered floor. So an engineered floor is a piece of hardwood that is stuck to a piece of plywood. The fact that it's stuck to plywood means you're going to have less of that seasonal movement that we're concerned about because of the area you live in. And the fact that it's pre-finished potentially means it's finished in a factory, so you're not paying someone to sand it, stain it, and do the finishing work at your job. You're basically just paying for installation. You're going to pay a little bit more potentially for a pre-finished engineer floor than you would for a solid wood floor, because a solid wood isn't finished yet, but then you're going to save it on the finishing, and you can typically get it to match your steps, and you can pick the color and finish you want at the store, that light color right there. You know what it's going to look like. You buy it as is and get it installed. So that to me, I think is a nice sweet spot that threads the needle between spending too much, but also giving you a durable floor that's going to work for you, but also work for many people who live in this space after you.
0: Mm-hmm.
1: Right. Which is a good point, since it is a property I'd like to, to leave to my children when I'm gone.
2: Exactly. And one thing we're sure about is that things just keep getting more expensive. So maybe it's $5,000 to replace the floors. Maybe it's $50,000. I'm not sure. But the bottom line is if this is a legacy property and your grandchildren are using it, you're going to be, maybe you spend 25% more going from LVP to the hardwood now, but you're going to save them a heck of a lot of money down the road when they turn it over. They just need to sand those floors. And that's a nice gift to give them. Good luck with it. And thanks for making a conscientious choice here.
1: Thank you. I appreciate your expertise.
0: Call us now to have your home improvement or DIY question answered. 877-864-7460. 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Or you can leave us a voicemail anytime. 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
3: Hi, this is Rebecca Obstahagi from Minneapolis, Minnesota.
0: Hi, Rebecca. What's your question today?
3: Well, we bought a house like 2 miles from our old house, and it's in a different kind of area, much more newer homes than our old house, and it has oak floors, but the spaces between the boards are getting bigger.
0: Mm-hmm.
3: And I don't understand why.
0: Absolutely. We've got Zach Detmore, a general contractor for the show, here on the line with us. Zach, you've never seen floorboards open up like that, have you?
2: Yeah, not in the last 10 minutes. All right, Rebecca. So when did you purchase this house?
3: Last May.
2: And when did you start noticing they were opening up? What part of January?
3: I totally didn't even notice when we, did the walkthrough of the house. It's just such a completely different house than what we were living in. We were living in like a wonderful 100-year-old house, with oak woodwork and stuff. And this is much more modern. So anyway, it just kind of came to our, notice after we've lived here for a while, and I've just noticed all these spaces between the boards. And I just know that how on earth could you squeeze the boards back together, to get rid of the spaces. So.
2: Gotcha. So here's what's happening. When you purchase new wood floors, you need to bring them into your house and acclimate them. And you need to acclimate them to the humidity you're hoping is in that house, right? And you said this house is relatively new, right? Do you think these were the original floors or they were replaced recently?
3: Yeah, well, this house is, it's 30 years old, right?
4: 1993
3: it was built. So.
2: So what I think is happening,
3: new, but to me, it's new.
2: Right. So what I think is happening is just failure to acclimate the floors properly. So that the wood may have been a little bit too large, meaning it was swollen up because it grows sort of side to side. So not in the long direction, but it'll grow in the short direction. So it was swollen when it was installed. And then once the house got conditioned, the humidity has been lower ever since. So unfortunately, this isn't a simple fix because it's going to somewhat be cyclical with the season. So probably you bought the house in May, you were focused on other things, then you headed into the humid time of the year. And over the summer, the gaps are smaller. And then you started noticing it more as humidity dropped, at least in New Jersey. We really see in my house, I see big gaps in the floor more acutely in January, February, and March. And they really annoy me. There's crumbs falling in them. And then here comes July. And I'm like, they're not that bad. I don't know why they didn't bother me. But they basically shrink up because wood is a product that moves. So what I typically recommend people do is pick the ones that
3: live with it.
2: Well, yeah, basically
0: looking down for a few months.
2: Pick the ones that bother you the most, and you can buy a wax, sort of like a wax crayon, and you can either sort of drive it into the gap, or you could take a lighter or some sort of heat source and sort of melt it in, and then the wax is soft enough that come the humid season, if it pushes out, it will be soft. If you put wood filler in there that gets hard and brittle, it's the type of thing that it'll push out of the joint. It'll catch on your socks and it'll be chalky and gross. But the wax is soft enough that it'll sort of move with the floor. And that's basically what we'll do. It's something you can do yourself. You could just do one crack. You could take the time and do bunches of them, but we'll sort of like work through a client's house who has this problem because it's very, very common. And sort of just say, you know, all right, we filled that one. Do you want us to keep going or should we stop there? Oh, this one's beginning to bother you. And just sort of hit the main thoroughfares. You know, if it's a kitchen, if it's a mudroom, a place where you're sweeping constantly, maybe we'll do more. If it's under a bed or a sofa, you know, we'll just let it do its thing. But that's typically the solution, is to just sort of go around with wax and fill where necessary.
3: Repeat the name of that wax.
2: Oh, so there's not necessarily one specific wax. So if you go to your local home center, typically in the painting department, they're going to have, like, close to the stains, they're going to have either a multi-pack that has several browns, because you know, each board's a little different color. So you typically want to buy like four or five different colors and you kind of mix and match and pick the one that's closest for that application.
3: Whoa. Yeah, my floor is completely blonde. It's natural, I guess you'd say.
2: Right. So if you're worried about it, there's a kit you can buy. If you search on the internet, wax kit, and it's got like 27 different colors. And I think it's less than $40. And that's what we use, because then we have sort of the whole rainbow to pick from. We can touch up everything. So get yourself a wax kit and a lighter and a little pillow to sit on and, you know, maybe a glass of wine.
3: Yeah. And when can I make an appointment with you for you to come to my house?
2: I'm available tomorrow.
0: He's already getting his keys. Yeah. He's got his keys. He's on his way.
3: Yeah. I'll give you the combination.
0: Okay.
2: Excellent.
0: Thanks for the call, Rebecca. Thank you.
2: Good luck. Have fun.
3: Okay. Bye-bye.
0: Call us now at 877-864-7460. That's 877-864-7460. Or you can leave us a voicemail. Hello, you're on This Old House Radio Hour.
4: Hi, Jen. My name is Mara, and I'm in Los Angeles, California.
0: Hi, Mara. What's your question today?
4: My question is, I live in a house that's quite typical of L.A. It's a 1930s one-story house. Spanish style, and there's lots of tile in it. There's kind of a tile backsplash in the bathroom that has a horizontal crack in it. Lots of settlement. We're in earthquake country. Mm-hmm. The crack is really uneven. It's probably the width of about 6 4-inch tiles.
0: Okay.
4: The crack goes through the shiny glaze. My initial idea was just to replace that one row of tiles. Two big issues. One is it's a 1930s color, so I'd have to have a custom batch of like 300 tiles made in order to replace this roll of four. And then just as big a problem, if not bigger, is that if some tile person comes in and knocks those tiles out, there's always the chance that they're going to crack one of the adjacent tiles, in which case I create a bigger mess than I'm solving. What do you think? I've been working on this for ages, and I don't know what to do.
0: I'm sure. Well, we've got Zach Detmore, general contractor for the show, and the show's Mason Mark McCullough, both here to help. Mark, is that an option to remove a section of a tile and fill in any way, or how would you normally handle that?
5: So the problem with that is going to be if you extract whatever is broken in that crack. So now you have an open crack and you're lucky enough to find the correct material that can be used. And I think it's aesthetics mostly. It's going to be the color that's going to concern you, because that crack is not going to go away. And if you are able to fill that crack and get some kind of satisfaction from the color, the problem is going to be that that crack is going to come back. I think what your only option to make it right is replace the tile. But before you put in something new, you're going to have to find the cause of that crack. I do understand the settling and the earthquakes and all that. That's very viable. But there is some kind of carpentry or something backing up that tile that is showing you that horizontal crack. Sometimes it's a 2x4 stacked on top of a 2x4 and then used as a backer for the tile. Any movement or shrinkage in the wood is going to take away the resistance of the tile. And again, that crack will just show up. And as far as extracting, it's just like anything else. You really have to have someone or yourself with the correct mindset. You know it's going to be tedious. You know it's going to take you a minute. And you know you have to be skillful. To me, it's a matter of time. So if you slow down and really concentrate on what you're doing, you shouldn't damage the tile that are adjacent to the ones that you do want to take out. Zach, what do you think can be done about the backer?
2: Sure. I mean, I think once you open it up, if it looks like it's just a clean crack, you could fortify it with some sort of epoxy or mortar right. to fix it. My tip for you in terms of the demolition phase is you can get a diamond cutting blade for a rotary tool. So that's one of those sort of handheld rotating tools. This is probably the size of like a silver dollar, and it's very, very thin. So it allows you to very precisely and accurately make relief cuts in the tile you're removing so that you can remove it in pieces, because it's typically when you're trying to remove something in one big chunk that you start undermining the surface that the adjacent tiles are adhered to. And then see if you can track down that tile. First person that comes to mind for me is like the vintage tile shop. It's this this wonderful woman who sort of like goes into people's basements and plumbing supplies houses that are closing down, and she buys all that stuff. So see if you can find it there. Or you may find like a really cool accent that you fall in love with that you could insert into there. But yeah, really, really slow, easy demo. And I think, yeah, you're right. And there's no way to fill that gap and be satisfied with it, but you could definitely swap it out.
4: I love the idea of the vintage tile shop. Diamond blade, if I run that past a tile person, they'll know. If I say, can you take it out in small pieces with a diamond blade, will they know what I'm saying?
2: I would say once you hire someone, you're going to have to rely on their expertise to do it in a way. I would just stress your anxiety about undermining the substrate. So, you know, hey, my goal is to really preserve everything around here. So I'd really love to have the conversation about this becoming a bigger thing before it becomes a bigger thing. So let's not start the project unless we're going to do our best to keep it a small thing, right? But yeah, they would absolutely know what you're talking about if you said a small diamond blade.
4: Super helpful and really appreciate it. Thank you so much.
2: Take care.
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10: Even the ones who don't look like you are you, you know? 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
0: 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I'm Jen Largis. Coming up, a 3D printer can be a surprisingly useful tool when something around the house breaks. But first, we head to North Carolina's Outer Banks, where Silver Linings Playbook author Matthew Quick remembers the dream home he nearly lost to a devastating storm and what it forced him to reckon with.
6: I'm Matthew Quick. I'm an author, and this is my old house. My wife and I always wanted to be full-time artists. After Silver Linings took off and the movie hit, we finally had money to buy a place that we could make into a house of art and music. It was a place that Alicia and I were both going to write novels. She had a baby grand piano that she played, and she was recording music. When I saw it, it looked palatial, to be honest. And there was just about 50 feet of windows where all you could see is the sound. The first thing we thought is that the sunsets are going to be epic here. My wife, who suffers from seasonal affective disorder, practically wept with relief. This would be a living space that would change us psychologically. It was a place where the outer world merged with the inner world. And sometimes you would see dolphins coming up. You would see eagles. You would see osprey diving all day and taking up fish. So it was really as close to nature as I had ever been. On the first floor, there was a full bar where the original owner had epoxied all of these images from his life. And he was a playboy, surfer, you know, it was full of casino chips and pictures of him with his shirt off with girls in bikinis. It was radical. And I thought, well, that would be the first thing that we'd take out. But everyone would come and see the bar top and would love it. So we kept that. When I quit my tenured teaching position, I told my father that I was doing this because I had always dreamed of being a novelist, and he called me an idiot. He just thought it was the worst idea ever. After the movie came, you know, I had book contracts and I was being paid to write screenplays in Hollywood. I really thought that buying the house in the Outer Banks was signified to my father that I wasn't an idiot. But when he came to my house for the first time, he walked through the door, walked up the steps, threw himself down on the couch and crossed his arms and then refused to speak to anybody for an hour. It really crushed me. But I look back now and I see that my father's success and his sense of self were very fragile. The higher I climbed in my career, the more threatening he found it. And I think it really stained that house for me as well. There were great nights. My closest friends and I would sit on my bulkhead at 2 a.m. and look at the mainland and see all the little twinkling lights at night. And there was always this one little green light that reminded me of the light Gatsby would see in The Great Gatsby. You know, and I would sit there and think about that wonderful novel and feel like I was living this fairy tale life. But I think that the drinking was sustaining the fantasy for me in a lot of ways. I can only do that for so long before my 40-something body gave out and said, you know, we got to make a change. I got sober cold turkey, and I got writer's block at that time. So my career stalled out. I started to feel I wasn't worthy of the house. And so the house became this great symbol for that, because anyone who saw my house would say, oh, Matthew Quick is killing it. But for at least half of the time I was living there, it was the worst time of my life, period. It was a few days before Christmas, and I had come home from book tour, and my wife said, I need to tell you something. You know how there was a storm last night? She took me out back, and it looked like a giant had come and ripped the bottom 8-foot bulkhead 10 feet out into the sound. The water just took everything. It was as though there were these forces in the world that could just come and rip a part of you away at any time. I have this recurring dream where the house would fall in the sound with my wife and my dog in it and me, and it would happen every night. I brought this up with my analyst, of course, and we started talking about the house being a metaphor for my father's mind. The dementia had come and his memories were leaking out. And so Alicia and I made the decision to sell the house and to move to Beaufort, South Carolina, where my parents were, for me to spend time with my father trying to heal this father-son wound that we had, which is what I've been doing for the last 3 years. The iPhone brings up those old pictures, and I'll see a picture of the house, and I'll say, this is so beautiful. I can't believe that I actually live there. It seems like a dream or a fantasy, even though it was our life for 10 years. And one of the things I really try to do now is be grateful for the moment and be grateful in real time for the places that we are. And so that's been a real healing experience. And that house taught me a lot. And I think it took me where I needed to go. And I'm grateful for that.
0: That was Matthew Quick. Dad, Love Me, a memoir from Avid Reader Press, is out now. Do you ever wonder about the stuff in your house and where it actually came from? Marketplace's David Brancaccio did some digging, and what he found is stranger than you'd think.
11: There's an object in your kitchen drawer that the church once believed was a tool of the devil. Four of them probably in there in a little tray next to the spoons. Start with the name. It comes from the Latin forca, a pitchfork, and the word for the forked frame the Romans strapped across a condemned man before they executed him by the whip. Knives go back 2.5 million years. Spoons, 3,000. The fork is brand new, as eating utensils go. By the 11th century, the Byzantines eat with small personal forks, gold, silver, ivory. And in the year 1004, one travels west. Maria Agiropolina, niece of the Byzantine emperor, comes to Venice to marry the son of the Doge with a case of golden forks, two prongs each. At the banquet, she doesn't touch her food. Her eunuchs cut it into pieces. She spears each one and lifts it to her mouth. Venice loses its mind. A clergyman denounces her from the pulpit. God, in his wisdom, he says, already gave man natural forks, his fingers. To use metal instead insults him, and the shape does not help. Two prongs on a handle. Everybody in that church knows who else carries one of those. 2 years later, plague comes through Venice. It takes Maria, it takes her husband, it takes their infant son. That should be the end of the story. It is not, because a monk named Peter Damian sits down to write about her. He never met her. He was a child when she died. He writes that she was too delicate to touch her own food, that she impaled it, his word, on a golden instrument with two prongs, that her vanity was hateful to God, that God took revenge, and her body rotted while she still lived in it. She died of plague. So did her husband. So did her child. But Damien became a saint. Saints get the last word. And that closes the book on the fork in Europe for the next 400 years. What finally breaks the spell is candy. 15th century Italy gets rich on sugar, and the fashionable dish is whole fruit preserved in syrup. It's sticky, right? Slides off a spoon, impossible with a knife. So out comes the fork. And because there are more guests with a sweet tooth than there are forks in the house, you wipe yours off and pass it to the next person beside you. It spreads, but it's still not respectable. In 1605, a satirical French novel mocks the court of Henry III as an island of hermaphrodites, meaning theater, artifice, falsehood. And how do you know them? Well, they eat with forks, badly, spilling more than they swallow. That's the fork in 1605, foreign, effete, a little satanic, and bad at its job. 1611, an Englishman named Thomas Coriat comes home from Italy and reports that the Italians won't let a man touch the serving dish with his fingers. London finds this hilarious. They nickname him Forcifer, fork bearer, which in Latin also means gallows bird. England comes around the way England usually does, through money. A fork is silver. Silver is status. By 1633, Charles I rules that it is decent to use a fork. By 1700, it's standard across Europe, although British sailors are still refusing them as unmanly in 1897. America is later still. Under British trade law, the colonies ship raw materials out and buy finished goods back, so a fork is an import and an indulgence. Governor Winthrop of Massachusetts is said to have owned the first one in the colonies. For a while, the only one. Americans don't really pick up the fork until after they've thrown out the British. And then it wins outright. Two prongs become three, three become four, somebody curves them so it can scoop as well as stab. So tonight, you'll open a drawer and take out a small steel pitchfork, you'll put it in your mouth 40 times, and you won't think about it once. 1970, a Massachusetts company that supplied rations to the military trademarks a piece of molded plastic, a spoon, with tines cut into the end. The spork. Kentucky Fried Chicken hands them out first, then everybody, cafeterias, prisons, drive-thrus. One utensil is cheaper than two. And look what it is, a spoon that cannot hold soup, a fork that can't hold anything, a tool that does both jobs badly on purpose so you can eat in a car with one hand and throw it out. A saint vilifies a woman for a golden fork with two prongs, vanity, he calls it. 900 years later, we made one out of petroleum, gave it away free with fried chicken, and dropped it in the trash on the way out. Now that, some will say, is a tool of the devil. And that's the secret history of your home. I'm David Brancaccio. Now back to you, Jen.
0: Thanks, David. Curious about what's in your home? You can call us at 877-864-7460. And tell us what you want to know. Ever have a small part break at home? Well, you don't always have to wait for a replacement to arrive. A 3D printer can make everything from a new appliance handle to a simple shim. And they're easier to use than you might think. You may even be able to try one out at your local library or community center. Jake Ward is here to share the everyday fixes he's making with his. Okay, Jake, can anyone use a 3D printer?
12: The short answer is absolutely yes. It used to be that with 3D printers, you had to be a tinkerer. You had to assemble it from a kit. You had to know how to calibrate it, how to dial in all the settings just right to get something useful off of it. But the great thing about modern 3D printers is that's just no longer the case. It's a lot more of just an appliance. You unbox it, you plug it in, hit print, and watch it do its thing. So if you can operate just a standard inkjet printer, you can use a 3D printer.
0: So what have you used a 3D printer for in your home?
12: When I bought my first 3D printer, my wife was extremely skeptical. I decided to kind of look around the house and see if there was anything I could print to make her life a bit easier. The first thing I printed was our toddler has these bibs that she'll use when she eats, and we didn't have a great way of drying them. So I printed this custom double hook that came down from our cabinets, and we could hang them right there above the sink and it would dry perfectly. And the next thing I printed was she would go on these long walks with the stroller, and there was nowhere to put her large water tumbler. So yeah. I custom 3D printed this nice little cup holder that clipped onto the handlebars and was just perfect for quick access to the water. That cup holder video actually got 17 million views. So
0: I believe that. That's a real problem.
12: Yeah. So she recently dropped the lid to our crock pot. Luckily, the glass was intact, which is nice, but the plastic handle completely shattered, which bad for her, good for me, because I get to show off the usefulness of the 3D printer.
0: One more time. This is a good investment.
12: Right. So I printed out this nice handle and I upgraded it too. I had it in a slot for the cord to go when you're transporting it. So you can customize 3D prints to like your specific needs. It's great for that.
0: And so are there any limitations to 3D printing?
12: One big one is the size. So standard 3D printers are about a little less than 1 cubic foot. So if you want to print something, it's going to need to fit within that, or you're going to have to get creative in how to break up your thing into smaller pieces and have them like interlock together. Generally, they're not food safe. So printing a crockpot handle, fine, but a crockpot ladle, probably not fine. Temperature can be an issue for some prints. So if you have something that's going to be outside or in extreme temperatures, you're going to want to use a material that has a bit more heat resistance.
0: Yeah. How do you know if the material is strong enough for what you're looking to print?
12: There's two basic materials that are used. The first one is PLA. That's going to be useful for anything from decorative items to more light duty hooks. Like I've had one hold 25 pounds, no problem. And then if you want something that's a bit stronger, there's a material called PETG. There are engineering grade filaments that are a bit higher strength than that if you need that. But I'd say PLA and PETG are going to be the right choice for 95% of use cases.
0: And are those compatible with all printers, or is it kind of like an inkjet printer where you got to get the cartridge that matches your setup?
12: That is not the case at all with 3D printing. Hmm. You can get any brand of filament and it's pretty universal. It's going to work on your printer. Like I mentioned, there are some higher grade materials that do have specific requirements. For instance, you might need a printer that is enclosed as opposed to open air, just so drafts don't come in. But for the most part, any filament can work on any printer.
0: And where do you find designs to print?
12: The 3D printing community is very open source. So there's thousands and thousands of designs available online on websites like Printables or MakerWorld. And so you can just download a design that you want and hit print, and it's easy as that.
0: When you do think of a design, what kind of apps or different programs do you suggest for a beginner?
12: The first program that I started learning, and I actually still use to this day for the majority of my designs, is called Tinkercad. It's completely online, so you don't need a powerful computer to run it, and it's completely free. And it's extremely intuitive. So it's basically like digital Lego. You can just take these basic geometric shapes and combine them together to create what you want. So for someone looking to get started, I definitely recommend checking out Tinkercad.
0: Over the past few years, 3D printers have really come down in price. But is there somewhere you can go to sort of test one out or play around with one just to get a feel for it before

0: lot of county library systems have free 3D printing services. And there's also like dedicated makerspaces that offer those same services. And the great thing about these is you're only having to pay for the material that you use, which is on the order of a few cents to a few dollars.
1: So interesting. Well, Jake, thank you so much for this information. This is really intriguing.
0: Sure. Thanks for having me on.
1: That was Jake Ward. You can watch all of his 3D printing videos on his YouTube channel. And now it's time for one last thing. My favorite tool.
2: Hey, Jen, it's Racha Thuy. I'm the building engineer for the show. My favorite tool is a step bit. So it's like a drill bit, but it comes in increments and different steps for sizes. So if you're trying to drill a half-inch hole or a 3/8-inch hole, you have the ability to have one bit that does all of those sizes. So when we're drilling into ductwork, as an example, to measure pressure, I want to be able to drill a 3/8-inch hole. And so I can use that step bit to step through that sheet metal to get to the proper increment within my step bit so that I have a proper 3/8 hole to make those pressure measurements with my manometer. So the step bit is a great tool to be able to do that.
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10: From NPR News in Washington, D.C., this is Weekend Edition. I'm Scott Simon. This hour, the trade dispute with Canada sharpens while the president renames the Great Lake. We'll hear from NPR's Ron Elving. This week's death of a Serb general known as the Butcher of Bosnia brought back memories of a massacre that Ahmad Hustanovic lived through and doesn't want to relive.
11: I'm trying to deal with those memories. It was really hard for me. I don't know, I'm 40 years old, but I feel like a 9 years old boy.
10: Then Robert Harris's new novel on an ancient Roman general, and the Wiggles return on stage. First our newscast. Today is Saturday, August 29, 2026.
12: Live from NPR News in Washington, I'm Windsor Johnston. Search and rescue operations are in their fourth day after catastrophic flooding this week along the Nepal-China border. Helicopters are working to rescue people who are stranded in some of the hardest hit areas after poor weather temporarily grounded flights. Ajana Raja and her husband are from Northern California. They were on one of the buses at a border checkpoint in Nepal when the rushing water, ice, mud and debris swept through the area.
13: It just came like a roar. It sucked a bunch of buses, SUVs, people, the base camp, everything.
12: Crews are also digging through several feet of mud at a hydropower project where people are believed trapped inside a tunnel. The death toll in Nepal stands at more than 600, with nearly 3,000 others still missing, including about 90 Americans.
14: The State Department is taking steps to send some diplomats back to posts in the Middle East, but the department is still encouraging Americans to avoid travel to countries that have been hit by Iranian missiles and drones in response to the U.S.'s

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6: From NPR News in Washington, D.C., this is Weekend Edition. I'm Scott Simon. This hour, life in Iran, 6 weeks after what the U.S. called major combat operations. Then the Meta-Mega settlement and what else state attorneys general want from social media companies. How cities try to make changes to learn how to live with warming temperatures. And Angela Henson was at Dollywood this week wearing pink and rhinestones for Dolly Parton.
7: She loved to outshine and outsparkle everybody. And, you know, that's why I wear what I wear a lot, because I like to bring happiness to people that sees me sparkle.
6: Dollywood after Dolly. First, we have our newscast. Today is Saturday, August 29, 2026.
8: Live from NPR News in Washington, I'm Windsor Johnston. Search and rescue efforts are continuing around the clock 3 days after catastrophic flooding and mudslides devastated communities along the Nepal-China border. More than 600 people are confirmed dead and thousands of others remain missing, including dozens of Americans. NPR's Jennifer Pack has the latest from Beijing.
9: To reach the worst affected area, the Geelong-Raswa border checkpoint, Chinese rescue teams have had to go on foot. One group, accompanied by Chinese state broadcaster CCTV, arrived Saturday morning only to find vast stretches of mud. Suddenly, they spot a car and tree branches poking out. "Is anyone there?" the rescuers call out. They must work fast. They risk facing further floods, landslides, and avalanches. It's the same challenge over in Nepal. Uma Thapa with the charity World Vision tells NPR severe weather and blocked roads are limiting aid distribution. Jennifer Pack, NPR News, Beijing.
8: Health Secretary Robert F. Kennedy Jr. is facing growing pressure about the government's response to rising measles cases as students head back to school. NPR's Selena Simmons-Duffin reports a former health secretary is urging him to do more.
10: Kathleen Sebelius served as health secretary under President Obama. She said the fact that Secretary Kennedy is holding events about school lunches instead of raising public awareness about the dangers of measles is a choice.
11: Doing anything else seems to me a very intentional refusal to confront both the spread of measles throughout the country, but also the effectiveness of vaccines and a call to action for parents to get their kids vaccinated.
10: That's especially needed now as students go back to school, she said, since measles is extremely contagious and can cause blindness or even death. Selena Simmons-Duffin, NPR News.
8: Jury deliberations resume Monday in the trial of a Massachusetts woman charged with killing her three

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3: Even the ones who don't look like you are you, you know? 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And going forward, that's what I do for my public readings. I wear something that either is what the character is wearing or at least alludes to it.
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0: Welcome to Three Song Stories. We're the show that brings out the storyteller in our guests with the help of songs that have wormed their way into their lives and memories. They're kind of like keys that unlock their voices. Thanks for listening. I'm Mike Canary. Our guest this week is Tania Todd. Tania is a writer who, in her words, tells stories about passionate women and the lovers obsessed with them. Her writing explores the infinite hues of what drives us all, relationships and desires. As an author, actress, screenwriter, and director, Tania says she's invested in fair representation in the literary and cinematic worlds she inhabits. She's co-editor and contributor for Comics Lit Volume 1, an essay collection about the value of comic books, and she's author of 52 Love, Weekly Love Lessons in Bite-Sized Bits. Her latest book, 52 Love, A Year of Romance, Volume 1, is a collection of short stories inspired by the first 13 tips in the original. She also serves as co-host of Femme On Podcast and host for Dime Grinds and Author Meet and Greet. Her anti-censorship series, Banned Books Conversations, champions the freedom to read, and she's currently working on a Dracula retelling. She comes our way via episode 427 guest, Tony A.R. Farina. Hey there, Tania. How are you today?
1: Meow. I am wonderful. Thank you for having me.
0: I wish you could see my script because the next thing said meow. I literally wrote it down and I was going to spring it on you, but you beat me to it.
1: Well, you know, we were just talking about breakfast and how I had three different types of milk with my breakfast, and it may be on brand.
0: What is perfectdivision.com with two R's?
1: That is the first website I ever had. You did your research.
0: Well, I found a link to you on another page, and I realized, I just happened to notice as I went to click it, that it highlighted that URL, even though it redirected to your new URL. So I thought I'd bring it up since you were going to meow.
1: Well, I used to try to be very anonymous with everything I was doing. I was a writer before I was an actor, and I was trying to do it without ever having to show my face in public or on the internet. I never had social media before I started in the arts community. And, you know, you find out, well, if you want to be a writer, you have to have a website. You need to have some kind of online presence. So I got a Twitter account that did not have my name because I just wanted to be able to practice first before attaching my name to it and looking like someone's grandmother because I didn't know how to use social media because I hadn't all these years. And my website was Perfect Diversion, but perfect, like, you know, purr like a cat. And I wrote a blog and did movie reviews and things like that. Like, nothing too exciting. I was just trying to get myself out there. But when I got serious about my career and realized, hey, if you want people to find you, you might want to have your name attached to it, I switched my website to Ms. Tania Todd, and I had Perfect Diversion go to that.
0: Well, I'm glad.

0: Glad I noticed. That's great.
1: Yeah, that was very good research.
0: As I said before we started recording, I went back and listened to what Tony said to you, who he was Tony Farina or A.R. Farina. He's who recommended you. He said you guys were like Wonder Twins. And I said, are you going to be the ice bucket? And he said, yes. So I don't know how well you know your Wonder Twins, but one of them could turn into any form of water. And the other could turn into any kind of animal. So if you're the Wonder Twin with Tony, what are you, a cat?
1: Absolutely. I'm the animal. And, you know, we already covered the meow thing. And he has mentioned this to me as well. Like, I don't know how we ended up being Wonder Twins. I think it's because our names are, you know, it's Tony and Tania, almost spelled the same. And he may have told the story of how we met, which is we were supposed to be talking about comic books. One called Black the Comic, on his show, Indie Comics Spotlight. It was our first time meeting. He had heard me on Mike Burton's show, which is Genuine Chit Chat. So I get this DM from this guy asking me to be on his show. And I'm like, who is this guy? I don't know you. So I scope him out. You know, that kind of thing happens when you're a woman and you look, oh, let me be on your show. Okay, let me see. And then I saw that Mike actually followed him back. So I talked to Mike and he's like, oh, Tony is one of the greatest people I've ever met. Like, he's amazing. So I did the show, was glad to talk to him about that comic. And as we get on there, he has all 6 Jane Austen books behind him. You know, it's one of those, we're on screen, we're virtual. He's in Florida, I'm in Las Vegas. And it's like, wait a minute, we both love comic books and Jane Austen. Did we just become best friends?
0: And as I learned in my research, Jane Austen novels are one of your persistent likes.
1: Yes, yes. You did read my website.
0: Okay.
1: You know, we get certain obsessions that are temporary, but Jane Austen is not temporary.
0: I get it. Okay, so we've kind of gone through the fun part. I mean, it's all going to be fun, but, you know, let's get to the real show here. So where did you grow up, Tania, and how would you describe the musical background or fabric of your childhood growing up?
1: So I was born in Pennsylvania, but I ended up moving across country to Las Vegas when I was very young. So I grew up here. Like, most of my life has been here in Las Vegas. And my parents had diverse music interests. A lot of classics, though. I would like to say that most of what they listened to was classics, but not, it wasn't everything. My mother loves funk and R&B. My dad loved Led Zeppelin and the Eagles, and, you know, everybody loves the Beatles. And so I had just a wide range, Bob Dylan, all kind, like Motown funk kind of stuff, all kinds of stuff like that. And then eventually my dad had a friend who asked, I don't know if he was moving or what, but he had an enormous record collection and he asked if he could store it at our house. And it wasn't as temporary as you might think. And I ended up going through all of his albums and getting a record player and just going through all of them and listening. It's where I learned The Doors and Jimi Hendrix and just really enjoyed listening to things on vinyl. Like Pink Floyd, I think, should always be heard on vinyl. Mm. I really feel like the digital era has ruined album making because I think that, number one, Dark Side of the Moon needs to be played in its entirety every time, not pieces of the songs, and it needs to be on vinyl. So I actually have a vinyl recording as MP3s so that I could listen to it on an MP3 player.
0: I like how you roll because I concur with Dark Side, and I also still work in an MP3 world for my music, some of which, because of the way life has worked out, were recorded from vinyl. So I get it.
1: Yes, that's awesome. But I like using an iPod for running because it's not as heavy as a phone. And the thing is, I stopped making them years ago. I have this very, very old piece of technology that can't keep its charge more than like an hour, but I will hold on to it until it dies completely. I really wish that they still made tiny devices for that very reason.
0: Besides the records that you got to play around with, what was the first music that you owned yourself that was your own possession?
1: Oh, I think a Monkees album.
0: Last Train to Clarksville.
1: I had a crush on Davy Jones. I also had a crush. I mean, I had a crush on these people who existed long before I was even a thought, you know? So Davy Jones from the Monkees and Bowser from Sha-na-na.
0: That's a name I haven't thought of in a while.
1: Yeah, he was cute, and I loved how deep his voice was. When you watch up, you know, reruns and stuff, it doesn't matter. When you're young, you just, something calls to you. And because of Robin Hood, I'm an Anglophile and have always loved a good received British accent. And I wouldn't say that Davy Jones was received, but he was adorable and I loved his accent.
0: What was the first band that you identified with personally?
1: Oh, The Doors.
0: Yeah?
1: Yeah, just the melancholy of it. It called to me, the poetry of the lyrics. It was all so sad, you know?
0: Okay, Tonia, let's do your first song, which is the Earth, Wind, and Fire song. How would you like to go?
1: Okay, so I think I want to tell you the story first, and then we can listen to it. So Earth, Wind, and Fire is my mother's favorite band. She claims to be the biggest Earth, Wind, and Fire fan in the world. She's always called me her shining star because of the song they have. She has seen the band at least 10 times and even dragged me along once. They were having a concert with Chicago. And to me, it seemed like these are two very old bands touring together. So why do I want to see these old bands not in their prime together? Like, what? Yes, I like some of their music. I liked a lot of their music, actually. Come to find out, I liked a lot more than I even realized because Chicago has so many sounds. I didn't realize some of the songs were them. But this show was absolutely phenomenal. It was the most amazing show that I didn't want to see. I went there with her because, you know, it's her favorite band. I think she wanted to go for her birthday. Even had shirts made with the two logos put together that she and I are the only ones in the world who have these shirts. And then I go and I'm like, oh, at least there are seats so I can sit through the whole thing, you know. And yeah, we didn't sit. We stood and we boogied and we rocked out and just enjoyed the whole show. It was awesome. And I'm so glad that I went. And I have even apologized for the attitude I wasn't letting her know about. You know, I didn't tell her I didn't want to go. It made her happy. So I was willing to go. But it was like, there's so many things I could be doing. Yeah. Well, I'm glad I did that one. But almost 10 years ago, she started experiencing some severe health issues resulting in multiple surgeries. And she had always been a very young looking mother. Most people thought we were much closer in age, but this illness aged her at least 20 years. Her declining health affected more than her body. She became very depressed because she couldn't stand without assistance, which meant she couldn't really walk properly. She isn't able to drive anymore. And it stole one of her greatest joys, which is dancing. Then the pandemic happened and it forced a stop to her physical therapy, which made things even worse. And her depression just, you know, it was very severe. But she worked really hard to regain her strength and her balance, and she found an excellent therapist to help her manage her anxieties. And a few years ago, we had a family celebration at my house. So I put on Shining Star for her and offered to hold her hands and just kind of bear her weight so that she could try to dance at least a little. And we did it. It was fun at first, and then it got kind of emotional. Before the end, she actually let go and was balancing on her own. And so we got to see her just kind of, I mean, it wasn't dancing the way that she used to dance because she was still restricted and I had to be right there, but it was really special seeing her be able to just sway on her own. We were all a little weepy, but you know, they were happy tears.
0: What's your mom's name?
1: Gail.
0: Well, should we listen to this thinking about her and you guys doing that?
1: Yes, this is for you, Mommy.
0: writer, actor, podcaster, activist, and according to past guest Tony Farina, all-around excellent person. Tonya Todd is the guest today here on Three Song Stories. Her first song is Shining Star by Earth, Wind, and Fire from their album That's the Way of the World, released in 1974.

0: can truly be.
1: Remember if they played that song at the concert you went to?
2: Oh, they definitely did.
1: What are you thinking about listening to it with us?
2: That my mother is the biggest supporter I have, the way she has always thought that I could do whatever I wanted to do. And then for part of it, I was looking at the spot where we had that dance. And I was also just, you know, rocking out, thinking of her, dancing in her honor. I mean, she's still alive. I feel like we're commemorating her, but we are commemorating what she has been in my life, which is my biggest fan.
1: Where'd you fit in the scene in high school, Tanya?
2: I did not have very many friends. At first I was just really too shy to talk to anybody. I maybe had one person that I spoke to, and I ended up in theater because I love storytelling and I like, it's funny, you know, we did the whole Wonder Twin thing. One of the things I used to do was pretend to be an animal. That was the one way I would hide. As a little kid, I would pretend to be an animal. And then here I am. I joined the theater, but I was still like so scared to get on the stage. And I did my audition. There was something called company players and you had to audition. And I was terrified to get up there. This was the first time I had done something like this. And I did a strip tease, you know, using like the stripper music. I like, why would you choose that when you're afraid of everybody, you know, when you're afraid of attention?
1: And you had chosen that.
2: Yes.
1: Okay.
2: It was just so I don't have to like talk. It was a way that I could get up there and audition. But if I was just doing a dance, and I'm not a dancer by any means, I'm not a trained dancer. I have modeling training, which gives me just a little bit of grace, but definitely no dance training. So I figured I could just do certain moves with my arms and stuff. I mean, there's very little stripping involved with a striptease. You know, it's really mostly dancing. And I wasn't actually taking anything off. It was pantomime. I wore a Beastie Boys shirt because I wanted to advertise for them while I was doing it.
1: How was it received?
2: I made it, so I'm sure my face was bright red through the entire thing, and I did get noticed, and people did talk to me after that, but I ended up being kind of a weird theater kid. Every day at school, I would change my look because I didn't want to be like lumped into a box. What you can't tell from the recording is that I am biracial, so I never wanted to have to be one thing and not another. So I was just trying to, like, I'd go to school, I'd have a goth day, I'd have a sporty day, I would have a Beastie Boy day, I would have, like, I did preppy once and I couldn't stand it, so I didn't do that one again. So I just wanted to not be defined into any neat little box. And so that probably made it a little difficult for anyone to get a gauge on me to figure out, is this someone I want in my clique? Well, I probably don't want to be in any clique that wants to accept me. So, you know, that same old thing.
1: They probably all just thought you were super cool and were afraid of you.
2: I don't think anyone thought I was cool, but I did hear that some people were afraid of me. But I'm very tall. Like especially in third grade, I was the second tallest kid in the school. Made me really popular with the boys, you know.
1: Did getting into that company and doing that thing, did that change your internal psychology or mental calculus at all when it came to like comfort in front of people or on stage or maybe using words or things like that?
2: So it didn't at first. And then like in this school, I was still just tragically shy. I was so scared and couldn't wait to get off the stage. And at a certain point, someone advertised a class that was at one of the casinos, an acting class, and they had a free night. Like there was one night a week that would be free. And I went to that. And the first day I arrived and I said, you know what? I'm just not going to be the shy person. Nobody here knows me. So if I go up there and act like I do this, I'm really good at this. I'm confident. They won't know any different. So I pretended like I was a bold, confident woman. and they bought it. They believed it. And they started giving me roles. And I was invited into the paid class with a scholarship because they bought my confident act. And eventually that ended up playing a role in my adult life, because when I started writing, I was again terribly shy. And I would, you know, there are critique groups where you have to read your work aloud, and I would shake, like I would tremble with fear. So I couldn't even see what was on the page because I was so nervous. And I was invited to do a live reading. Like, you don't know what you're doing. You submit on paper, you know, like they read it and they liked it. And they're like, and we would like you to come here and read for this event. And I'm like, oh, this is going to be so difficult. And, you know, back to my mother, I read it in front of her. She helped me to practice so that I could do this in front of a crowd. And I was so nervous that I ended up dressing as my character. I'll just dress as the character in this piece. The only issue was I didn't have the exact outfit that she was wearing. She was wearing red, and the character couldn't wear a dress because of the scene, what was going on in the story. And all I had was this red dress, and I ended up wearing that. And this was a painting event. It's like there is a painter there painting the scene that you're reading. And she painted this and said, oh, when I read this, I just knew that you were going to look just like your character, and that this was her, and this is your story, and here's what I've painted. And it was like, wait a minute, I'm actually not my character, which, side note, I am. I just didn't realize it at the time. You know, I was still very new and didn't realize, hey, all of your characters are you. Even the ones who don't look like you are you, you know? But at the time, it was like, what? That's not me. But people responded so well to me wearing this dress and doing this in public that, number one, I changed the scene and found a way for her to wear this dress in the scene. And going forward, that's what I do for my public readings. I wear something that either is what the character is wearing or at least alludes to it.
1: You act like somebody who's comfortable doing a public reading, and it works.
2: Yes.
1: You know, it's kind of like a branch of fake it till you make it.
2: Yeah. Well, you know, eventually I played Cleopatra, and I am much more confident in real life now. Something about her stuck with me. And now I will walk in a room, and if I feel intimidated at all, I just hear her in the back of my head. Remember who you are. You are a queen. And so I walk in there with my Cleopatra confidence, which I have stolen from her, but I feel like she's gifted it to me. It changed my life playing that character, but I used to just walk into a room and hope no one noticed me and kind of hide in the background and, oh, please, please don't actually look at me.
1: Writing, acting. You've already talked about how you're doing acting in high school. When did writing in a formal way, at least in your head, enter your world?
2: Years later. I did write in high school. I had an amazing writing teacher, a creative writing teacher. I wrote for the newspaper. I did movie reviews and such. But I didn't see a lot of people who looked like me successful in the business. And so I didn't think it was an actual career path I could take. And I kind of stuffed myself down. I stopped dreaming and allowing myself to think that I could break out and be something more than what was offered to me. And one night I had this crazy dream, and I started writing it. I didn't even own a computer. I was so poor. I just started writing it by hand. And it took, I want to say, a few months. I wrote the whole thing out, and I never did anything with it. And I stuffed it away, and I went back to not doing any of that stuff. And then several years later, I had another dream, and that was about Loki and Storm, who are in the Marvel universe. I know that the reason for that is I was about to do a Marvel theme party for Halloween. And so I was going as Storm. My guy at the time was going as Loki, and that dream manifested. I started writing it down because it was so interesting, and I kept writing and I kept writing, and someone's like, oh, that's fan fiction. Oh, okay, I never heard of that. And I just kept writing it. And then I kept getting to these parts that didn't really fit with comic book characters or characters with those kinds of powers. And I would put it aside and put it aside. And eventually that side story was over 200,000 words. And I abandoned the fan fiction that I was writing. And that's when I realized, hey, I think I want to do this. I think I need to join a writing group. And so I joined Henderson Writers Group. And they helped me recognize what the genre was, what structure was, you know, what, hey, 200,000 words is way too much for one story, all kinds of things. They really helped me develop as a writer and then eventually as an instructor and a critiquer for other people. I would not be at all where I am career-wise if I had never joined that group.
1: Did those 200,000 or so words wind up in a form that was part of the things that you've published?
2: Yes and no. So the manuscript has not been published, but there are two short stories in the world that are based on that manuscript. And one of them was that reading that I just told you about, that character, where, the red dress character.
1: Was that one of the stories that you had in Tales from the Silver State 4?
2: No, that is Morning Sacrifice. That was my first short story that was ever published.
1: I was guessing. I was doing them. I looked up the dates on all of them, and that seemed like the first one.
2: No, but there is another red dress involved in that story. Another black woman, another red dress. But that is a vampire story. That's a story where there's a 400-year-old vampire who poses as a detective to help the woman he loves search for her missing husband. And the reason I know that log line so well is because that is also my directorial debut. I ended up adapting it into a short film, and we did film it. I did direct it. It's in the music phase right now. And right now, the music is sounding very epic. I love it.
1: So that's something that's in the works that hasn't even been put out into the world yet.
2: No, not yet.
1: Huh. Well, when's it going to be done? You going to do some film festivals with it or anything like that?
2: Definitely. And I plan to come to Florida, too, because I need an excuse to see Tony and to get my comic slit signed by him.
1: Well, Fort Myers has a film festival that's been around for 14 years. I used to be the guy in the booth, but I don't have time for it anymore. But they would probably love to screen it.
2: Well, I will add it to my list. Thank you.
1: Okay. Well, let's do your second song, and then we'll get some into the other books you've done and the collaboration you have with Tony and some of the other things that you do that I have dug up. But let's do this Nine Inch Nails song. So how would you like to go with this one?
2: Let's play it first.
1: Okay. Our guest this week is Tania Todd. She's an actor, author, editor, podcaster, and staunch defender of the Oxford comma. We'll get into that a little bit later. She joins us from out in Las Vegas. Her second song is Hurt by Nine Inch Nails from their 1994 album, The Downward Spiral. This is Three Song Stories.

0: So what's the story with that one? Where's that taking you in your head while you're listening to it with us?
1: Yeah, I'm glad that we listened to it first because those last few moments gave me time to recompose. So I have a long relationship with Nine Inch Nails. And the thing is that, you know, good musicians entertain, but great musicians, they touch you on an emotional level. So even though I've never met Trent Reznor, every Nine Inch Nail album since forever, it just feels like it had me in mind. Like we already know each other's pain. So my brother Jerry and I have been to many Nine Inch Nails concerts. Like I don't even remember how many. One particularly fun one, it was a Soundgarden doubleheader. And so we didn't know who would be headlining that one because they were just kind of taking turns. I was so glad it was Nine Inch Nails because while both bands are amazing, I prefer Nine Inch Nails. And they were changing the set and they just had like a simple keyboard on stage and a small drum set. And it was very blank. It was really a bleak looking set, hardly anything on the stage. And someone comes out and just starts messing with the keyboard, just making odd sounds. And we're like, okay, when are they going to turn the lights down? And, you know, the techie just keeps messing with it and then eventually starts playing the beginning of a song. And then you realize, oh, that's Trent right there. He's already started. Like he came out looking purposely like he was just one of the techs. And then like the lights went down and, you know, all the cool effects started happening and the other members ran out on the stage. It's like the show is already happening. Like, how is this secret kept that he sneaks onto the stage like that? So that was a really awesome concert. And there was another one that was in a really small venue. I want to say it was like the Hard Rock. They had tiny venues that didn't have a lot of people. And it's cool because it's like seeing a huge band in a club setting. And we got full goth glammed out for that one. You know, the corset, the leather, spike heels, all of that. And we went and just had the best time. And I remember my brother's favorite part was that people kept asking to take pictures with us. He just loved that part. But the reason I chose this song is because of a moment shared between the two of us at yet another concert. We had both been going through a lot of different challenges with work and relationships. You know, it's hard to hold each other up when you're both crumbling. And so we're, okay, let's go to the show. We're rocking out, we're singing along, just enjoying ourselves, trying to forget all of just the going on in our lives. And then they start playing Hurt. And there's a line that goes, "What have I become, my sweetest friend?" And during those last three words, I just kind of reached out and touched his arm. And I'm not sure why. It could be that I had just lost a dear friend to suicide. Jerry was battling his own demons, but when I touched him, something happened. There was this energy exchange. It was just an instant trigger. And by the time we got to like the next line, "Everyone I know goes away in the end," we were both bawling. It was completely surreal. We had just been all excited and then we're just like, it just hit us all at once with just the brush of fingers on his arm. And now every time I hear this song, I think of that moment and how challenging our lives were separately and how we made it through. We made it through that time. In fact, I just got back from visiting him because he moved to Oregon. I just saw him 2 weeks ago.
0: Wow. Thank you for sharing that story in that moment. When was the last time you listened to that song, like closely, like this?
1: I think the last time was when I was trying to decide which songs to share. Like, can I listen to this without crying? And no, I can't, but that's okay because we're here to share personal experiences, right?
0: Yes, we are. Or you are, I guess, sort of. I am too.
1: You're helping people to share their stories.
0: I am facilitating.
1: Yes.
0: So
1: the head counts.
0: So you did Comics Lit with Tony. I had Eric Lee on the show And he,
1: did you?
0: I did. He was great. And he
1: has
0: talked,
1: that aired yet?
0: It has. It's
1: okay.
0: It's among the past five or so. He did the Moses is Superman, if I remember correctly.
1: Yes.
0: Or Superman is Moses, I guess. Now you edited it, so you helped put it together and all that. But did you have your own take on a, you know, linkage between lit and comic yourself?
1: When Tony first told me about the idea, the thing that immediately came to mind was the Hulk and Dr. Jekyll and Mr. Hyde.
0: Oh, there you go. Okay, I see that.
1: And that's what I was going to do. But when I sat down, I just started writing about Catwoman. Like, okay, well, let's stick with what's my brand, you know?
0: And Catwoman links back to not Dr. Jekyll and Mr. Hyde.
1: No. My essay talks about how Catwoman and Selina Kyle are the Irene Adler, who is known as the woman in the Sherlock Holmes series.
0: All right.
1: They are the respective foils to their detectives.
0: Well, there you go.
1: And the funny thing is, it was more so than I realized. I watched the BBC version of Sherlock, and I'm watching it, and they have this bisexual dominatrix, sexy woman. You know, this Irene Adler like that, who's using a riding crop. And I'm like, wait a minute, that's like Catwoman. They're stealing from Catwoman. And when I sat down to write this essay, even though I was supposed to be writing the other essay, I started looking into it. And it's, oh, wait a minute. If you go back to the first issue of Batman, which has Catwoman as his villain, which I put in air quotes, and you go back to Irene Adler's introduction, the stories mirror each other very closely in a way that cannot possibly be unintentional. The way that they figure out who the thief is, the various ways that she hides what she's doing, the way they catch her, and the way no punishment happens because they let their foils get away. Also, their responses to meeting them.
0: Fascinating. I love it. I need to read this book now. Like, I've had like three brushes with it now. Now I have to read it.
1: You do.
0: your book, 52 Love, Weekly Love Lessons in Bite-Sized Bits, came out last year. You've got a follow-up, it looks like. Did you have to sit down and like think hard on 52? Did you have a basket that you filled them with till you had 52? Like, how does that all work? I mean, are they all yours? Did you collect them from others? Tell us about that.
1: So initially it became, all right, you know, again, new author, I need to put myself out there and I need to start actually posting stuff to have an online presence. So I wasn't posting enough on that Perfect Diversion blog because I don't know, I just wasn't enjoying it. It was, sure, when the moment hits me, I want to talk about a specific movie, but I don't want to do this on the regular basis. This is not what I want to do full time. So what is something small that I can write about in brief snippets, like something that doesn't feel like it's taking away from my regular writing, my fiction, but something I can post at least once a week? Well, love. I tend to write a lot about love. I write stories about passionate women and the lovers obsessed with them, be they man, woman, or vampire, and sometimes multiples. But that's not nonfiction, that's fiction, and I needed to write something nonfiction. Well, love ties into that. So I started writing a list like, okay, I need 52 of these. If I can get half of that, just I can get started. And I whipped off a list of like 30. Okay, that's plenty. By the time I hit the 30th week, I'll have thought of something else. The extra thing started coming to me with situations in my stories, like my characters were giving me tips to use, some of the tricks that they were using to inspire their respective passionate women to give them a chance. And some of them were my personal experiences. And one in particular was a family member who she and her boyfriend at the time, they're married now, when she was in college and they were in separate states, they would write journal entries, like they had a journal that they would write and then pass back and forth between them. So if they're thinking about each other when they're away, when they're together again, they would hand it to each other and then it would be that person's turn to write in the journal. And it's just an amazing story that they told me about how they now have multiple journals that they've used to tell each other how they're thinking about each other, to work through issues. If it was something like a challenge they didn't feel comfortable talking about face to face, but they could write it in the journal. And it's something where spelling and punctuation doesn't matter. You just, no one's judging you on it. You just put it in there, get your feelings out, and you pass it to the other person. And that one, I never would have thought of something like that. So you have to be kind of open to listening to those around you. You know, it's a whole wide world, and that's why you want multiple perspectives. If it was an entire book of just my experience, it wouldn't be very long, would it?
0: I guess not. I don't know. So I made a joke about the Oxford comma in the in yes. the intro, because I did go through and I listened to some of one of your most recent podcasts, and you talk about, you know, how writers are feeling obliged to not do things that AI language models do, even though they're things they always did before language models did them. Do I have that about right?
1: Yeah. And I wouldn't say all writers, but some of us are feeling, you start having a thought before you do the thing. You're self-censoring now because, oh, I don't want anyone to think this is AI. But that's frustrating because AI got that from us. Why should they get to have all of the good punctuation? Why can't I have my M dashes and my Oxford commas?
0: Yeah, well, and that's exactly right, because it's trying to do the best. And so the people who used to do what apparently was the best, because that's what it's taken. Yeah, I just, so you know, I don't really have a social media presence because I don't need that. I don't have time for that. But I have lots of I host a different show, and I have to create a web post for each show, and there's a lot of writing and copy in those web posts. And mm-hmm. I have evidence back from like 10 years ago of M dashes that I
1: right.
0: used.
1: Yes.
0: And so I am boldly going ahead with my uses periodically when appropriate of M dashes. And I've always used an Oxford comma, but the M dashes. And if somebody calls me on it, I'm going to be like, look at this web post from 2017. There's M dashes in it. So anyway.
1: Right.
0: Those
1: posts are usually using M dashes wrong. The ones that the AI creates. Just because it's an M dash doesn't mean it's accurate. And if it's inaccurate, that would be a better clue.
0: Yeah. But I mean, did you use AI at all for anything in your workflow or your personal life flow?
1: The thing is, we all use AI. We just don't call it that.
0: Right.
1: But I do not use generative AI for anything. Like anytime you spell check, that's AI. Yes,
0: right.
1: Of course I do stuff like that. Like that's a tool. But the phrase AI has been given, like that has bad PR on it now, but we do use it. It's necessary for some of the things that we do for safety reasons, but we're not talking about the tools. We're talking about generative AI and like that, the stuff they're calling AI art. And no, none of that.
0: Don't you
1: look at it and you're just like, oh, I reject that. My blink rejects that. It's not a conscious thing. I recoil at it. You know what I mean?
0: I do know what you mean. Do you happen to know if you were part of the Anthropic copyright lawsuit that was recently settled? They're paying $1.5 billion to authors and publishers.
1: I was not. My work was not published yet.
0: I did a show on that with Scott Turow, who used to be president of the Writers Guild. He lives here in Southwest Florida. He's the guy that wrote Presumed Innocent, among other things. And he's leading another suit against Meta with publishers and another suit against Google. And the thing that with that AI settlement with Anthropic, they didn't get caught for using it to train. They got caught because they went out the easiest way. They went out and bootlegged all those books and then mm-hmm. used it. So they got caught
1: right.
0: for the bootlegging and not just for the using someone else's intellectual property for profit.
1: Exactly. And there's so much more that this is doing to our society. So as we said, it's making the artists themselves afraid to put out art and writers afraid to put out things in their own voice because they don't want other people making bad assumptions. And if you start writing from a place of fear, you're killing your own voice. You're not expressing yourself as you would. And I don't know what we can do to come back from that other than just silence that part of your brain. Don't care what other people think and just put the truth down. The truth, I mean, there's truth in fiction. Put down your story and don't worry about the what they might think. Just do the best work that you possibly can and don't engage with the AI models.
0: I feel like we're not too many years away, I feel like, from people setting up like analog colonies in the woods. You know?
1: Yeah, well, I want to say one more thing on AI.
0: Do it.
1: Is that there was a song I heard on some reel on Instagram. And it's like, oh, I really dig those lyrics. And then I went and I found the song and I played it. It's like, wow, it feels like this song was written with me in mind. But there were no other songs from this band. And I tracked it down and found out, like, the song that I was digging was AI. Like, oh, I'm so annoyed that you made me like an AI song. And I just deleted it from my playlist. Like, I was so angry that you gave me a little piece of joy and now you've taken it away. You've elevated me just enough to bring me down.
0: I came across somebody made using technology and language models and APIs and all that stuff. It's like a radio. It's like an internet radio station that you can click on. And it's just playing song after song after song in all different genres. And the songs are being generated in the moment. So it's live radio. It's not like it's being curated out of a bucket of songs. It's like, you know, Claude, make me a song that sounds like Nine Inch Nails, but they're doing Jimmy Buffett, and that's the next song. And then it's just,
1: yeah,
0: isn't that something?
1: And I feel like that's probably what was done. Someone said, make a song that sounds like this. And it was like a song, you know, like a band that I already like.
0: Yeah.
1: And once I heard it, like once I knew, I could hear it. You know, it's like once you know, you can't unknow it. And you could just hear just that little bit of inauthenticity to it. Like, ugh. So annoyed with that. I had shared it with two people, you know, like, never mind, delete. We're not spreading this. We're not adding this to the algorithm.
0: Brand new 1984.
1: Yeah. Okay, next song.
0: Okay, let's do this third song, which is the Beastie Boys, who you've alluded to a couple times. How'd you like to go with this one?
1: I will tell the story first. So this one is another dance story, but this time it was a family wedding. So as I said, the Beastie Boys are my favorite band, and they are a big favorite in my family. I've seen them, I want to say, three times with my brother Charlie, a different brother, and my sister Erica and I used to reenact the videos. You know, like we'd play the videos over and over again, dancing and jumping around the living room. And for Shake Your Rump, we actually came up with our own choreography for the chorus. We had to do each of these songs three times so that we could take turns, as each having a turn with the three Beastie Boys. And so we would do it three times so that we would finish on our favorite. Thank God we did not have the same favorite Beastie Boy. Mine is Mike D and hers is MCA. And I didn't grow up with my sister. So for me, this time with her, it's one of my most treasured memories is getting to do, we call it doing Beasties. And so fast forward to my song moment, we're all at a family wedding and the dance floor is dead. Like it's barely in use. On comes Shake Your Rump and my sister and I race to the floor. Charlie jumps in and we each start performing the part from our favorite Beastie Boy, like without words. You know, we didn't discuss this. The song just comes on. We race out there. We each start doing our own Beastie Boy. And before the end of the song, like the whole family is out there. Jerry, my mom, everyone just dancing and doing that choreography that my sister and I came up with all those years ago. And the wedding videographer said that matching up the song and the performance of the family was one of the hardest parts in putting together that video. And I've seen it. It was pretty amazing. It may have temporarily stolen the spotlight from the happy couple, but it did really capture the love our family has for each other.
0: Well, let's listen to it, imagining that. Okay. Tanya Todd is in the Three Song Stories chairs this week. She's a writer, editor, actress, activist, and more. Her third and final song is Shake Your Rump by the Beastie Boys. This came out in 1989 on their album Paul's Boots.

0: I love it.
1: Were you singing your part?
2: Oh, definitely. And doing the choreography. And, you know, I've been having this conversation with you and realizing a lot of the themes are sensuality and depression and sadness. Like, these are the things, the music I flock to, that kind of stuff. Like, I love The Doors. I love The Cure. I like Royal Blood and Tool and Perfect Circle. So why are the Beastie Boys my favorite? And they bring me out of it. You know, they bring me out of the depression. They have a line that's, I've been through many times at which I thought I might lose it. The only thing to save me has always been music. And I don't know that I would have come to that conclusion about why if I hadn't had this show with you, because that's what was going through my head as I was doing my Beastie moves.
1: Well, there you go. We did something here.
2: You did.
1: You mentioned The Doors a couple times. I recently went through, I kind of did a little Val Kilmer rabbit hole. And I,
2: as one does.
1: Well, I had all of a sudden somebody mentioned Real Genius, and I was like, oh God, I haven't watched that in so long. I should go back and watch that. And then the one that he made before Real Genius, the name of which is escaping me now, it was his first film, Top Secret. Did you ever see Top Secret?
2: No. Is that the one with the underwater fight?
1: Yes, it is. And I've seen that scene.
2: I have not seen the movie.
1: I tell you what, like, I mean, it holds up in a weird way because I don't know if there's another movie I can think of that has a density of efforts at being funny that matches it. I mean, it is okay. Like, it's like, and it's all kind of dad joke funny, but he sings the actual songs in it. Like, there's music in it and he sings, mm-hmm. He really does sing. But
2: I think he did the singing for The Doors too.
1: He did. And that's why I brought it up. So I watched Top Secret and then I watched Real Genius and then I rewatched The Doors because I've seen that a number of times and it really holds up too. And he really did a good job. And yeah, I spent a lot of time with The Doors too, or I have spent a lot of time with The Doors. So I get it.
2: Yeah, it's impressive when you see an actor doing their own singing like that. Like Michelle Pfeiffer does her own singing. She, you may have seen on my secret.
1: Well, yeah, and you're good. And
2: Grease 2 is one of my like
1: cool writer. Cool writer.
2: Yeah.
1: You actually just
2: Tom Hiddleston did his singing for that movie. He did, what was it? It was the one where he was Hank Williams. Beyond something with the light. I see the light. Is that it?
1: I don't know. That is something I don't know.
2: Maybe it's I saw the light. I guess I'm not as big of a fan as I thought.
1: That's okay. You accidentally just sort of broke one of my, we're going to do a speed round now. And part of my speed round was going to say, now we've referred to your constant passions a few times. I'm going to read off four things, one of which isn't real. And I was going to let the listener try to decide which one wasn't real.
2: Okay.
1: And I was going to say, listener, we can still play along, but it's partly broken. Michelle Pfeiffer, The Nightmare Before Christmas, Rock Tumbling, and Star Wars. Which one is not real, listener? Now there's no listener here, but they will hear that. But now they know. They've got a 33% chance. You know which one's not real.
2: Yes, I do. The one that is not ever happening.
1: Well, I felt like I was trying to think of something that might just fall into a weird niche that's something that you might do. So anyway, we'll just leave it at that. Listeners will just have to go find your website and do the math.
2: Yeah. And it is I Saw the Light. It's I Saw the Light.
1: Okay. You ready for a speed round?
2: Let's do it.
1: Do you have a nickname that stuck over the course of your life you'd be willing to share?
2: Cookie Puss.
1: Okay. If you were a championship wrestler, what music would you enter with?
2: Probably something Beastie Boys.
1: Do you do
2: with the actual song?
1: I mean, if you can come up with one, Shake Your Rump wouldn't be bad.
2: Yeah, it wouldn't. That wouldn't be my wrestler song. Yeah, I don't know. That's a good song. I mean, that's a good question. I would overanalyze it is what I would do.
1: Well, then
2: ruining your speed round. I can't do
1: it fast. We're moving on. Do you do karaoke?
2: So, of course, I think of the answer to your wrestling question as soon as we get off the call. The answer is Imagine the Fire by Hans Zimmer. It's from one of my favorite movie scores, The Dark Knight Rises. No, I'm not a very good singer. And I can't fake it. I can't act like I am.
1: If you had to guess, what would you say is the song you've listened to the most times in your life?
2: In my life? Paul Revere.
1: Paul Revere? What is that?
2: That is a Beastie Boys song.
1: Oh, okay. Well, that makes sense. I was like, I was searching. If you could instantly become an expert in any field, what would it be?
2: Philanthropy.
1: Huh. If you were forced to play one song on repeat during a cross-country road trip, which song could you put up with?
2: Okay, right now I am obsessed with a song called In Too Deep by a band with the unfortunate name of Battle Tapes, and it would be that.
1: When was the last time you bought music that you could hold in your hand?
2: Oh, I can't even remember.
1: What activities or pursuits make you lose track of time the most?
2: Writing. I'll forget to eat. I'll forget to drink. Like, oh, has the day gone by? I have stopped taking care of myself and all of my joints are stiff.
1: Song you wish you could hear again for the first time with fresh ears?
2: Oh, I think Hurt, the one we listened to today, Without the Pain.
1: What would your 14-year-old self think of who you are today and what you're up to?
2: Would not believe that I'm actually talking to strangers and that some strangers want to talk to me.
1: Well, cheers to that. Well, you did it. I've so enjoyed talking to you. Do you have any final thoughts you want to leave us with?
2: No, I think what you're doing is really cool. I love hearing Tony's story, and I'm going to go find Eric's, and I'm going to find a way to make it a regular part of what I'm doing, because I missed Eric's, which means it's not popping up on my feed somehow, so I need to make sure that that is not something I miss anymore.
1: Well, I appreciate doing this, because based on everything you said, I feel like talking about yourself for an hour and 28 minutes is probably not something that you're entirely comfortable with, so thank you.
2: No. But it felt like I was talking about these other people in my life, and that made it easier.
1: That was episode number 440 of Three Song Stories with Tanya Todd. She's an author, editor, actress, podcaster, and more. You can find out more about her on her website, MissTanyaTodd.com. 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Richard Chinqui is co-creator and producer. 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
2: I had this harness with wires coming out of the habit. I was on a 50-foot crane some of the times, and they would fly me into the side of a building.
1: I'm Peter Sagal. Stay grounded when you listen to this week's show with panelists Peter Gross, Joelle Nicole Johnson, and Tig Notaro. That's Wait, Wait, Don't Tell Me from NPR.
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5: From NPR and WBEZ Chicago, this is Wait, Wait, Don't Tell Me, the NPR News Quiz. I'm Alzo Slade.
6: And I'm Peter Sagal. Years from now, our grandchildren will ask us, what did you do in the Great Trade War, Grandpa? And we'll say, we looked at the ground and hoped nobody would notice us. We'll ask about the war to make the world safer, maple syrup. Plus, Carissa Hendricks, the alter ego of magician Lucy Darling, tells us how a great wig can lead to great things. And Alzo Slade reacts when I ask him to listen to my first rap mixtape.
5: Oh, my God. Oh, my God. Oh, no.
6: We'll ask who was really appalled and by what on our quiz coming up right after this hour's news.
7: Live from NPR News in Washington, I'm Louise Schiavone. Iran's president says the Strait of Hormuz will remain closed until the U.S. makes good on its commitments to negotiate an end to the war. The Iranian leader says his country and Oman have reached a tentative agreement to manage traffic through the strait once it reopens. NPR's Kerry Khan has more.
8: President Masoud Pezeshkian made his comments on state TV at the six-month mark of the war. He says Iran and Oman have an agreed upon en route for all shipping traffic. With vessels entering the strait through Iranian waters, they would exit through Omani waters. However, the president says Iran is not prepared to lift its blockade until the U.S. drops sanctions, releases Iranian funds, and brings an end to Israel's war in Lebanon. All commitments, he says, the U.S. had originally agreed to. No direct talks between the U.S. and Iran are taking place. The president also says Iran's economy has been hit hard by the war, with foreign trade dropping by more than a third. He urged Iranians to work from home and use public transportation in light of gasoline shortages. Kerry Khan, NPR News, Tel Aviv.
7: President Trump last night announced the U.S. has struck a deal with Venezuela to take control of up to 65 billion barrels of Venezuelan oil reserves in a partnership with a private company not yet named. Venezuela holds the largest oil reserves in the world. NPR's Ron Elving reports this comes amid continued uncertainty about the transit of oil from the Middle East.
9: Trump says the Strait of Hormuz is open, but only about a tenth as many ships can get through as did in March. Trump also says there's plenty of oil coming from elsewhere in the world, and he's just announced a deal to control oil from Venezuela. And it may be a great deal of oil, but it may take years to hit the market. Meanwhile, we're paying $4 a gallon for gas and lots higher prices for many other things.
7: NPR's Ron Elving reporting from Washington. A federal appeals court has ruled against prediction market site Kalshi in a dispute over whether using the site should be considered gambling. As NPR's Bobby Allen reports, the decision sets up a legal fight before the Supreme Court over the future of the industry.
10: Nevada officials have banned Kalshi, claiming it is an unlicensed gambling operator allowing illegal bets on sports, elections, politics, and the president's choice of words. Kalshi fought back. It argued the Trump administration has the exclusive right to regulate the booming prediction market sector. Now, the Ninth Circuit of Appeals in San Francisco has sided with Nevada. The court found that federal rules for so-called event contracts do not override state laws. The ruling creates a split with the Third Circuit, which sided with Kalshi in a similar case. Whether Kalshi and the multi-billion dollar prediction market sector is legal is expected to be ultimately decided by the Supreme Court. Bobby Allen, NPR News.
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11: And live from WGCU News, I'm George Murillo in for Samuel Brucker. Another victim of last year's shooting on the Florida

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4: It's the Splendid Table from APM, American Public Media. I'm Francis Lam. Food has always been many things, and status symbol has long been high up on that list. Well, today, social media and restaurant menus are awash in caviar and truffles. In medieval Europe, it was spices from faraway lands. But somewhere in between those eras, it was the pineapple.
5: One of my favorite fun facts I love to chat about is how the pineapple, basically in the 1700s, 1800s, used to be actually rented for homes just to be as almost a signifier that you were wealthy. Mm-hmm. If people saw a pineapple on a table, they knew that you could afford to rent that pineapple. And you would have to rent it because it takes 3 years just to grow a pineapple.
4: That's Bobby Hicks, a chef obsessed with ways to make retro recipes come back. We also have two scientists who drop by to tell us exactly why we care so much about the taste of food. It's coming up on The Splendid Table.

0: 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I'm Francis Lam, and this is The Splendid Table from APM. You know, as humans, we interact with our food on many different levels, from the biological to the cultural and the symbolic. On our show today, we'll talk with Davide Riso and Gabriella Morini, two Italian scientists who studied the mechanisms in our bodies that define taste and the surprising ways that our bodies use taste for, well, more than just taste. And then, on the other end of the spectrum, beyond what food does in our bodies, we'll ask questions about how some foods come in and out of style in our culture. Bobby Hicks is a bit of an old soul, despite the fact that he cooks on the internet for a living. But while in the midst of his career in restaurants, he started looking to the past for inspiration and found himself in the heavily gelatinized era of mid-20th century American cookery. But instead of knocking on these old dishes for being hopelessly passé, he started wondering how he could update them for modern palates while keeping their retro charm. He started a site and social media accounts called Retro Recipes Kitchen, and his cookbook is called Retro Recipes. So, hey, Bobby, it's great to meet you.
1: Thank you, Francis. Thank you so much for taking the time to actually chat with me.
0: Oh, it's a pleasure. So you worked as a cook and a bartender at renowned places. It seemed like you were really well on your way in your career in the sort of culinary world. And then you found this passion. How did you get into these old dishes and recipes that, frankly, may never be served in a restaurant ever again?
1: Well, my hope is that actually after this cookbook comes out, we might actually start seeing a resurgence of some of these dishes.
0: But, right on.
1: You know, I after working at Milk and Honey, which is a really famous cocktail bar in New York City.
0: Yeah.
1: You know, that was kind of like this almost gateway into this idea of kind of understanding a little bit more about myself, you know, which is actually realizing that I had almost like this superpower ability to kind of hyperfixate and memorize details that I think other people really struggled with. At Milk and Honey, you know, we didn't have a cocktail menu. We actually made everything customized based off of classic cocktails for other people based on the parameters that they were looking for. And so we had to know somewhere around 200 or 300 drinks, just in case you wanted to give somebody an option with, let's say, something spirit forward stirred with like a rum or something, you know? And I was the psychopath that ended up knowing more like 800 to 1,000 different cocktails.
0: Oh my goodness.
1: You know, like I really fell in love with the idea of studying the history and the dates and everything else, because I always felt that there was a story to be told as well as the experience of just enjoying the product. And this is something that I was able to kind of bring into what I do with Retro Recipes Kitchen, you know, which is basically like finding this fixation of understanding history and just this passion for wanting to deep dive into something that I think a lot of people really don't think about, and kind of showcasing some of these really unique nuances that came from that period of time, but also showcasing some of the parallels and similarities that we're actually experiencing today.
0: Yeah. Okay. But the recipes you write about, redevelop, investigate, are primarily from the 20th century. So they're retro, they're not ancient, right? I think that's part of the project. But it seems like a lot of your work does focus on the sort of post-World War II era. What interests you about this particular era?
1: You know, I think that, I mean, aside from the fact that just they have really pretty colors and really cool cars and things like this, you know, there was something really fascinating about the post-World War II era, because it was essentially, you know, I believe I was reading our third industrial revolution that the country has actually gone through. And it was this period of post-war where all of a sudden we had, you know, an increased amount of, you know, expenses that we could invest into the country with different advancements like refrigeration, or, you know, more like packaging and rapid production of things that would normally have taken longer. And I just found that there was this fascination between the correlation of having this accessibility to tools and inventions that actually make everything a lot more efficient for everybody, but then simultaneously how that also took away a little bit of our understanding and ability to actually just cook. And so there's this sure. really fascinating kind of merger where people that, you know, had spent years and years kind of not necessarily cooking as much because there were, you know, women that were going into the workforce while this, you know, men were off, you know, serving in the war and stuff, coming back and all of a sudden still having to put food on the table. And there's this convenience culture of just being able to throw things from a can or maybe even frozen if you actually could afford one of those newfangled, you know, refrigeration devices, mm-hmm. you know? And I just find it like it's a really fascinating period of time because there's a huge just pinpoint on that timeline in history that you just don't really get to see very often.
0: Yeah. I mean, I love that you bring this up because I hadn't thought about the fact that, you know, I think this era gets kind of a bad rap. You know, it has the reputation of, you know, the mass introduction of convenience foods, the mass introduction, like sort of the beginnings of ultra processed food, the introduction of frozen dinners and canned foods. And like you said, sort of a sort of stripping away of the skills of cooking throughout the population. But at the same time, you know, you mentioned soldiers coming back from, you know, these are folks who probably had never seen the world before, may have never seen anything outside of their own town. And so you have this whole generation of American, largely men, but coming back. And so in some ways more interested in food and more interested in the world of food at the same time. So there's a really
1: it's kind of fascinating
0: tension there.
1: Yeah, it's fascinating right? because if you actually put yourself in the shoes of these people, imagine, you know, you're an American soldier and you're deployed to Italy, you know, and you don't really know much about their history or anything like this, especially their cuisine. And all of a sudden you get to experience just a simple, you know, pasta, you know, that's just done really, really well. And you come back home and you try to articulate to your wife or a family member and say, could you do me a favor? I had this dish where they basically took tomato soup and they, you know, yeah. they made miniature, tiny little, you know, balls of meat. And then they threw in there some kind of like a dumpling or a noodle or something like this. Can you make something like that for me?
0: Yeah, and with this
1: almost game of like telephone that everybody is having, trying to translate these cultural experiences while they're traveling around the world. This is where we also get some of these fascinating bastardized recipes in all of these mid-century retro cookbooks. And so these housewives or these family members are trying to kind of essentially, you know, manifest a fever dream idea that somebody had while they were also living abroad, you know, and serving during like some of the most terrifying times of their life.
0: Yeah. Like, why were they being traumatized abroad? Yeah. So you get, let's bring back like the one positive memory.
1: Yeah. So now all of a sudden you're getting this world of just like bringing flavors in things that people have experienced that is globally appreciated today. But back then, this was a new pioneering kind of period of time. So I just find it fascinating.
0: Yeah. Okay. Let's get to some of these recipes. One of the hallmarks of this culinary era was just a tremendous amount of gelatin.
1: Yes.
0: Why were these gelatin-based dishes so popular?
1: You know, I mean, there are a lot of really fun working theories and stuff. I mean, I think we should back up first and preface that, you know, aspics are, you know, as what we would affectionately refer to as an aspic, you know, I basically call it a soup that can stand up. You know, it's like they were really ubiquitous around that period of time, but they've been around for centuries. I mean, like some of the earliest recorded, you know, aspics come from like the 1300s.
0: That's a very classic French thing.
1: Exactly. Yeah. And so from my research, the things that I actually came to find was that they were especially prevalent during around the mid-century period of time. And they weren't necessarily meant to be something that you would actually eat. People do eat them, you know, especially in Eastern Europe and stuff. Like that is still a very common thing. But at the time, as it was being introduced, it was kind of more of a flex. It was indicative that you were of a particular socioeconomic bracket that could afford something like these, you know, newfangled refrigeration devices that were coming out around that period of time.
0: That you need to make this thing. Okay.
1: Yeah. Because, you know, the one common thing that we all know is that to make a really good aspic, you have to have something that's loaded with collagen. You have to slowly cook it to denature the collagen to turn it into gelatin. And in order to get it to finally set, you need to have cool temperature, some kind of form of refrigeration or just cold weather. And so if you wanted to entertain people during the summertime and show that you actually had like the best parties, you'd be able to actually make an aspic with, you know, whatever various ingredients you might have handy. And then all of a sudden put this out and everybody would see this and just freak out saying, wow, they have a refrigerator.
0: Yeah. That's so ignoble. But even still, you do have some aspic recipes in the book that actually do look quite delicious. The tomato aspic, I would welcome this jiggly addition to my table. Tell us about your tomato aspic.
1: So in my studies, also the tomato aspic is one of the few safe options that I've actually come across that I actually enjoy as well. It's quite delicious. And it's really kind of simple. I mean, basically, we're just taking, you know, essentially Nox or unflavored gelatin of your choice, whether it's powder or sheets. And you're mixing this with just tomato juice, Worcestershire sauce, some horseradish. And, you know, you can go a little further and deeper by adding other ingredients. I think, you know, the addition of like cucumbers and things like this just really build more flavor, more layers. But ultimately, it's one of these things where it's just incredibly clean. It's very refreshing, especially during the summertime. And it has like this really nice pinch of acid that's going into it from some lemon juice and a little bit from the Worcestershire sauce. So, I mean, it's really a lovely, quote, salad.
0: That's a whole different
1: issue. That's a different argument.
0: Why every salad in 1955 had no vegetables whatsoever. Speaking of salad, there was a recipe that you had mentioned to me as one of your personal favorites, the sunset salad.
1: Yeah, the sunset salad, I think, is just really fun. It still is in that same world of kind of being in like the Jell-O verse of sorts, you know? And this one is just one that I really enjoy so much because even though I, in the book, even say I refuse to acknowledge anything that wiggles and jiggles as a salad, I think, you know, we do have to at least honor the idea of like the brigade system and the various different stations. And this would technically fall under the classic garmage section of salad. So that's where we'll land on this.
0: Yeah.
1: But the sunset
0: garmage
1: salad
0: is like the cold kitchen, basically.
1: Cold in
0: the
1: kitchen,
0: French,
1: yeah.
0: Yeah, in the French tradition.
1: And you know, I think the thing I really like about the sunset salad is that it's just very light, refreshing, and it feels kind of like something that is almost like this perfect hybrid between like what a parent should enjoy and a child should enjoy. It's wiggly and jiggly. It's sweet, but not too sweet. It has vegetables in there, but at the same time, like, you know, it doesn't leave you wanting for more. I don't know. It's just, it makes me smile.
0: Yeah. What goes in it?
1: I mean, basically, there's just going to be a little bit of citrusy Jell-O in there and stuff. You're going to also be adding in, you know, various like carrots and like you could add some Supremes in there as well if you actually wanted to kind of really boost it up. You know, that's one of the things that I personally like to do. And just this one's pretty simple because you could obviously do this by hand and making like your own unflavored gelatin, adding juice. But I think, yeah, this is one of those tried and true times just to go with some good old Jell-O.
0: Yeah, so orange Jell-O, carrots, almonds, and pineapple. It actually does sound pretty good.
1: It's just texturally nice, too. It has like that bite, but it's, I don't know, it's not soft on soft on soft. Like, our brains need to have texture. And I think this is one of the reasons as well why aspics or gelatin dishes in general kind of fell out of vogue. Because, you know, as the decades progressed, and especially post, you know, like the 60s, particularly when Julia Child kind of came into the fold, the conversation really, you know, we started to discover a little bit more about the appreciation of texture and cooking again. And I think that this is one of those things where like this dish is fun because it gives you something to bite into rather than just soft on soft on soft, which is what most aspics tend to be.
0: We'll be back in a minute with more from Bobby Hicks, author of Retro Recipes, Vintage Dishes with a Modern Twist. I'm Francis Lamb, and this is The Splendid Table from APM, American Public Media.
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0: 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I'm Francis Lamb, and this is The Splendid Table, the show for curious cooks and eaters. We're talking right now with Bobby Hicks, a young man with older tastes. His book is called Retro Recipes. Let's get back to it with him. There's another recipe that caught my eye. It's the carrot croquettes. I love a croquette. You know, I love something that's breaded and fried. Describe the carrot croquette to us.
1: So the carrot croquette, this is actually one of my favorites in the book too, because this is one that we almost entirely reworked. We basically took the essence of what the original recipe was supposed to be, which is more or less just you're taking carrots, you're boiling them down, turning them into a paste, folding in some egg and flour and things like this from the original recipe, and then you shape it into the basic concept shape of a carrot, and then you chill it, and then you batter it, fry it, and then at the very end, you stick in some parsley at the base, which resembles carrot fronds. And so the concept of it was so fun because it fits this world of like that kitsch, that entertainment aspect that was so iconic from the mid-century period of time. But it didn't taste good. It was actually one of the worst dishes I was reworking. It tasted like basically like a unflavored Play-Doh mixed with crunch. And so what we wanted to do is reworkshop it. And my partner Keiko actually had this beautiful idea of taking, a little bit of the Madras curry that I would be using in the Country Captain recipe and folding into there, because I think you and I would agree that carrot and curries or like these warm spices just marry perfectly together.
0: Great combination. Classic.
1: Yeah. And so this kind of like, we're using sweet potatoes and stuff instead of a lot of extra flour to kind of help bind it and keep everything together, because those flavors also work together. And you're taking some of the texture element that we're talking about, we're grating carrots and putting them into this. So that after you mold it and you shape it and you fry it,

0: The National Weather Service in Miami has issued a severe thunderstorm warning for northwestern Hendry County in southern Florida, southwestern Glades County in southern Florida, until 2:45 p.m. Eastern Daylight Time. At 2:21 p.m. Eastern Daylight Time, a severe thunderstorm was located over LaBelle and is moving northwest at 10 miles an hour. Hazard, 60 miles an hour wind gusts. Source, radar indicated. Impact, expect damage to roofs, siding, and trees. Locations impacted include LaBelle and Muse. For your protection, move to an interior room on the lowest floor of a building. Damaging wind and continuous cloud-to-ground lightning are occurring with this storm. Move indoors immediately. Lightning is one of nature's leading killers. Remember, if you can hear thunder, you are close enough to be struck by lightning. Repeating, a severe thunderstorm warning has been issued until 2:45 p.m. Eastern Daylight Time for the following counties in Florida, Glades and Hendry.
1: Realized there was a pattern. Like, one, you don't really see it printed terribly often in books post 1930s. You know, and I mean, despite like my best efforts, it's really unclear as to why these particular recipes really fell out of vogue around that time. I think the best explanations I could really find would be like the advances in kind of medical treatments and just science in general were beginning to get a little stronger around then. You know, like we were investing more time and money and efforts into trying to find other ways to cure illnesses, but that's neither here nor there because we're talking about the funny foods that they made. Yeah. And so, you know, and so Infallible Cookery was always kind of a chapter that would be found in almost any book. Some books were entirely dedicated to it. And it was always meant to figure out ways to feed and nourish the convalescent, you know, folks that were either ill or just unable to feed for themselves or whatever it might be. In fact, like the terminology for what would consider somebody to be like invalid was so vague that everything essentially was kind of just boiled down to, you know, you're taking meat and you're making beef tea and like, you know, boiling this into like a rich broth that people could drink, you know, or a lot of these dishes were based around, you know, making some sort of a rice gruel or some kind of like, you know, paste that you would just kind of make from other things. And the idea is that it sounds really gross, but really it's fascinating when you think about how these methods were actually almost the precursors for how we actually approach modern day kind of like hospital food, which is much better, I think, these days. But it was still always based around the idea of just trying to nourish people that were unable to take care of themselves. So a lot of it came down to soft foods. And so things like milk toast, you know, like those original recipes were really kind of there to give nutrition and maybe like something a little sweet, like something a little exciting. But at the same time, it made it so that it was simple enough that you could either spoon it into someone's mouth very, very easily, or just be a simple puree that would be actually served in like very specific glass kind of dishes that almost looked like a neti pot where you'd put like the liquid or the gruel or whatever it might be. And then they just poured into the sick person's mouth.
2: So, you know what this is making me think slash realize slash remember is, I guess cookbooks back then, this was in the 30s and 40s.
1: Usually 20s and 30s, it actually, I found it didn't carry as much into the 40s. So it was very rare that you'd actually see some of these invalid cookery chapters in the books post the 1930s.
2: Well, actually, this makes me think too that, you know, we think of cookbooks today as being... and, you know, I work in this field. I work in the cookbook publishing field. So we think of them as being like lifestyle objects. We think of them as a sort of entertainment. We think of them as, oh, something to sort of open, you know, my world up when I'm hosting people or cooking for my family, a culture that I don't know that well. I want to learn through a cookbook. You know, it's basically a thing that you use to give color and, you know, texture to your life, no pun intended. But back then, right, like, it wasn't exactly that or wasn't always that. And it wasn't written necessarily for the person who would buy the book. Back then, I think a lot of the cookbooks were essentially household manuals for the help, right? So if you were a wealthy person and you had servants, essentially maids and cooks in your employ, and you know, you didn't know how to make things to teach them, you would buy the books and you hand it to them. So I like when you think of the cookbook as being sort of that kind of manual of the home, then it does sort of make sense that you'd have a chapter on, okay, well, when one of us is sick and you're going to take care of us, like these are things to make us when we're laid up in bed.
1: Yeah, absolutely. And on top of it, a lot of the older books in particular, especially some of mine that come from like the 20s and before, they would even have entire chapters dedicated to holistic ways to clean the household. You know, I mean, it would teach recipes on how to, you know, get rid of rats and insects, making your own poisons. And I mean, like these books literally were just, like you said, almost like the anarchist cookbook, you know, just for people of that time. Yeah. And I don't know. It's this fascinating thing as well, because there is also this element of, you know, traditionally, you know, especially at the beginning of the turn of the century and before, you know, like recipes and information was handed down very verbally from, you know, like a grandmother to a granddaughter or a parent to a child or things like this. And one of the things that I always found really interesting as well is that kind of around, you know, like the, I don't know, the 30s and 40s, we start to also enter into a period of time where you're seeing less of the recipe starting to kind of make sense, if it makes sense, you know, like that word of mouth. If you kind of consider the idea that like the Great Depression and then almost immediately going into World War II, it really put a huge crimp on folks' abilities to be able to kind of like make these dishes on a regular basis and pass it down verbally to their family members. And so a lot of the inherited skills that people would actually have, you know, reading these books, they would understand them. So these cookbooks back in the day would be a lot more vague, you know, and you would just be, you'd have to almost assume that you understood what these instructions were already asking for. I mean, you didn't really get a lot of explanation for what blanching was, or, you know, it just, you understood you had to do it, you know, and how to do it. And what I find really fascinating is that there's also this kind of correlation that I found in my books that, you know, as you go from, you know, these periods of time where all of a sudden there's all of this verbal handing down, and then you enter into this period of time where there's this kind of scarcity across the world, you know, in particular across the United States for 20 years or so. Then all of a sudden, when we get into the mid-century period, we have that boom of the Industrial Revolution, and you know, we have this accessibility to all these other, you know, amenities that make life more convenient for us. This is where you start to find that those things coming together, where you have these dishes that are so absurd and the recipes do not work because people did not understand how to cook. And on top of it, with everything being made convenient and readily available for them, it's no wonder that we have so many dumb, bad dishes, you know, kind of around like that period of time.
2: Yeah.
1: History is fascinating.
2: Well, also, it's a matter of personal opinion as to what is dumb and bad, because you have a recipe in the book that, I have to be honest with you, I rarely say this to a cookbook author, so I apologize for saying it to you now. I looked at this thing and I said, absolutely no way.
1: I'm so curious which one.
2: But your whole head note is, no, really, you have to trust me on this one. And it is the amazingly named Sophisticated Club Sandwich. You know, the club sandwich is always been so classy to me. And this one is, frankly, bonkers. Well, why don't you describe it? Because you actually like this dish and convince everyone of it.
1: I am happy to. Okay, picture it. Sicily, 1920. So the thing that I think makes this sandwich so amazing is that it is as absurd on paper as you could possibly get. Essentially, it's four slices of bread for one sandwich, right? And so you're starting off in the base layer and you're basically adding slices of cheddar cheese, some ham, and some slices of pineapple. And each piece is lightly toasted with a little bit of butter on it, right? So calories don't count here. You know, you layer it on there, and then all of a sudden the next layer is going to be a generous portion of peanut butter and some flaked coconut. And then we add some more bread, and then you have some crispy bacon, some tomatoes, some avocado, pinch of salt, pepper, obviously. And then, you know, you top it off with a little hat and then garnish it however you feel fit. Now, this sandwich is absolutely difficult to eat, and there's no pretty way to do it. But it is one of those things where somehow the amalgamation of all these flavors together it just works. It works in a way that shouldn't, and I'm sure scientists will be studying it for centuries to come. But every time I've made it for somebody or I've encouraged people to do it, they try it, and I ask them for their genuine and honest opinion, and without fail, they always come back saying, wow, that's not only interesting, but it's delicious.
2: Okay. I mean, to me, it genuinely sounds like, oh, that's three good sandwiches on, you know, individually. And I'm not, you know, obviously it's like, okay, there's kind of like a BLT thing going on one end, and there's like a ham and cheese sandwich with pineapple. You know, that's a little bit of an unusual, but like you can see it. It's the peanut butter coconut sandwich in the middle that I'm like, are we sure? Are we sure, guys?
1: I mean, it's one of those things as well that like, as you're eating it, it's called the sophisticated club, which I imagine like you just sit there with a monocle on your eye as you're eating this. But at the same
2: the
1: time, like
2: after that all.
1: Yeah, exactly. And then as you're eating it, it comes off just as like the most absurd Dagwood, you know, sandwich from like the cartoon series where it's so tall and silly looking that you would almost be laughed at if you were eating it in public. But again, it's one of those, you know, if you know, you know, kind of things that I think more people will be excited to try.
2: Yeah, well, let me ask you about two ingredients in particular that I think really stood out to me. It's the pineapple and the flaked coconut. And so often you see in these, you know, recipes from the 50s, pineapple and coconut and banana, these, what is, like, why were they so trendy, I guess, at that time?
1: You know, I mean, from my research and just kind of, you know, trying to piece together the scattered bits of history, you know, that we can actually find about this. One of the things that I came to realize is that there was a huge lobbying push to introduce new and kind of exotic fruits and vegetables and things like this, especially from around the Caribbean. And so from the 30s up until, you know, I mean, obviously up until even still today, but like 30s to the 60s in particular, there was a massive hard push to really, you know, bring in a massive import of like pineapple, you know, from Dole, you know, big banana was pushing really hard as well. And, you know, coconuts really kind of fell into that as well because of the similar kind of just exported products from the Caribbeans that were actually having a huge push in the United States at the time. That was around the time that the tiki wave is kind of, you know, taking off as well. Mm-hmm. And so there's this huge almost cultural influence that we were kind of like trying to bring in the idea of almost kind of like a Caribbean or like a Pacific Islander kind of influence. And
2: oh my God, it's Hawaii.
1: Yeah, exactly. Yeah. And so it's like the combination of all these things really just makes it so that it was a very trusted product. You know, people wanted to try the food of the, you know, the new state, you know, and they wanted to kind of introduce themselves and their neighbors to all these other things. And the pineapple itself actually isn't necessarily new in the annals of history. I mean, you know, right, sure. One of my favorite fun facts I love to chat about is how the pineapple basically in the 1700s, 1800s used to be actually rented for homes just to be as almost a signifier that you were wealthy, similar to how the refrigerator was for, you know, let's say like when you're making aspics. Mm-hmm. If people saw a pineapple on a table, they knew that you could afford to rent that pineapple, and you would have to rent it because it takes 3 years just to grow a pineapple. So it's a really fascinating world at that time where we get to actually see the influence of global trade in such a different way applied with the foods that were popular then and might not be now, but I'm hoping they are.
2: Yeah. Although, I mean, now this, like, I'm kind of putting the pieces together in my head and through this conversation with you, like, Hawaii was made a state in 1959 and, you know, was prior to being a state, like, you know, American forces overthrew the Hawaiian monarchy. And, you know, it's depending on whose perspective you come from, you know, that was I think we can understand that when your monarchy is overthrown and someone shows up and say, hey, you're part of us now, not everyone loves that. But that was like because of these planters and they had like made these massive fortunes shipping their pineapples and like creating this sort of cultural push to consume these products.
1: Yeah. And it's this fascinating thing as well that, you know, it's like we are, you know, I don't think that we can actually talk about food history or history in general and omit as well kind of like the stains across, you know, like the timeline of everything as well. And so I really do appreciate you actually talking about that because, you know, even though there are a lot of really fun and iconic things that kind of came from these periods of time, I think it only matters to us because we're able to actually reflect upon the sacrifices that other people had done, and at the same time kind of honoring the fact that it's like we have the privilege of being able to enjoy some of these products and experiences from other cultures that have directly contributed to how American cuisine is today.
2: Yeah, and to like see the past for what it is, but
1: yeah,
2: you know, be able to sort of still enjoy the present. Well, thank you so much, Bobby. This has been so fun.
1: Francis, it was an absolute pleasure to chat with you, and I hope you have a wonderful day.
2: Bobby Hicks is the author of Retro Recipes, Vintage Dishes with a Modern Twist. And yes, fear not, he has left us with a recipe for aspic. You can find his tomato aspic at splendidtable.org. We'll be back in a minute. I'm Francis Lamb, and this is The Splendid Table from APM, American Public Media.
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2: I'm Francis Lamb, and this is The Splendid Table, the show for curious cooks and eaters. You know, some say what separates humans from other animals is our opposable thumbs. Others say it's the use of tools. But probably more accurate than both of these is the fact that humans cook our food. But why do we do that? How do we figure out how to do that? And how much of deliciousness is a product of nature or nurture? I thought of all these questions and many more while reading a fascinating little academic book called On Taste in Humans and Other Animals. It's by two Italian scientists, Davide Riso and Gabriella Morini, and they join us now. So hello, Dr. Riso, Dr. Morini. How are you?
8: Fine, thank you.
9: Thanks for inviting us.
2: Thank you so much for coming. How do you define taste, and how does it differ from flavor?
8: Well, taste is one of the senses, and the senses are the instruments that we use to bring the information that are outside into us. And if we think some of our senses are sensitive to physical stimuli like touch, vision, and hearing. But there are two senses that are the sense of smell and the sense of taste that are sensitive to molecules. And so taste is one of the senses that is able to bring the information from molecules outside from our body inside in our body. While flavor is much broader, because the flavor is the whole of taste, smell, and other sensation like hotness and cooliness. So taste is one of the instruments that we use, and the flavor is the whole. And this is very important because we eat food, we don't eat taste. We eat molecules, but since we have to recognize our food, we need all the information that we may have. And of course, that's why also vision and hearing and touch are involved. But taste is just one of the chemical senses, and flavor is the whole of the information that we get through taste, smell, and hotness, pungency, and so.
2: Oh, I love that. Normally, I hear that as taste is one thing and flavor is taste plus aroma, but your description is so much more detailed and so much more eye-opening. So here's a question then that might be maybe as philosophical as it is scientific, but why do we taste? I mean, you said this really wonderful thing, which is taste is a way for us to bring in information from the world. But what function does taste have for us as animals?
8: Well, I start and then maybe Davide can also. Actually, this is also important what you say, not only for animals, actually for every living organism to recognize molecules, even microbes can taste. And actually some of the sensation that they may like or not like, we even share with them. All living organisms have

0: The National Weather Service in Ruskin has issued a severe thunderstorm warning for south-central Lee County in southwestern Florida until 3:15 p.m. Eastern Daylight Time. At 2:42 p.m. Eastern Daylight Time, a severe thunderstorm was located over Lover's Key State Park or over Bonita Beach, moving west at 15 miles an hour. Hazard, 60 miles an hour wind gusts. Source, radar indicated. Impact, expect damage to roofs, siding, and trees. Locations impacted include Bonita Springs, Fort Myers Beach, Lover's Key State Park, Estero, Bonita Beach, Punta Rasa, San Carlos Park, and Three Oaks. For your protection, move to an interior room on the lowest floor of a building. Repeating, a severe thunderstorm warning has been issued until 3:15 p.m. Eastern Daylight Time for the following county, Lee, Florida.
1: Energy. Usually it's represented by sugars, so it's freely available energy. We need to like it because it needs to be present in, usually it's like plants. So it signals sugar and energy that is ready to be used. On the other side, there's bitterness. Naturally, we dislike bitterness because at high concentration might signal something that is toxic or dangerous. Mm. So we naturally dislike it. But at lower concentrations, actually important compounds like vitamins or antioxidants are bitter as well. And they can be very beneficial. But at a broader level, bitterness signals kind of a warning.
2: So like when our ancestors were just roving the jungles and roving, you know, they were just putting things in their mouth and like, okay, like naturally that tastes sweet. Therefore, we're going to have more of that. Or this is bitter. It tastes awful. Mm-hmm. Like, let's not. And Someone once said to me, and I love this, we are all the descendants of foragers who made the right choices.
3: Absolutely.
2: So this was helped them make the right choices. But then, okay, let me ask you this, Davide. How come then our preferences for taste can change? Obviously, many of us like bitter flavors, though we may not think of chocolate as a bitter food because we almost always, you know, mix it with sugar. Chocolate is actually naturally very bitter. Coffee is the same way. And something like chilies, which, you know, hurt us, at some point we decide that we like that. So how do we actually, if this is sort of going against the natural order in a sense, how do we decide to like these things as well?
1: Yeah, so having a background as a molecular biologist, I would love to say, oh, well, it's genetics. And so we're programmed to like this and that, and that's it. But sadly, for me, in a way, that's not the case. Because the truth is that genetics plays a very little role in our dietary preferences. Mm. And so the answer to your question is mostly through cultural adaptations. As human beings, we are somewhat different than other animals, and we like to do somewhat strange things. Going to the chili pepper example, that's not something we should do from a biological perspective. Chili capsaicin, which is the chemical compound responsible for the hotness of the chili peppers, it causes us to sweat. It increases our temperature. So it's almost like an equivalent from a physiological perspective as evolutionary perspective as bitterness. So it's a dislike. We should dislike it. But then somehow we tried, and then we at some point we said, why don't we try it again? And we got used to it, and we enjoyed the kind of a masochism of it. So it's a lot through cultural adaptation, but also to, as you said before, through trial and error. It is true that from an evolutionary perspective, we shouldn't like bitter things at higher concentrations. But then, you know, we drink coffee and we try again. We figure out we don't die. And then at some point we get used to it and we start liking it.
3: Yeah. If you think all babies all over the world like what is sweet, what is salty, what is umami, and also what is fat, these are actually the macronutrients, sugars, umaminess, the signal for proteins. We also like fat. Mm-hmm. And then salt, we know sodium is very important for all animals and is not abundant in nature if we go far from the sea. And so all babies all around the planet really prefer these three taste modalities, while all babies all over the planet dislike what is acidic and what is bitter and what is hot. But then as humans, actually, we are a very big exception about the liking of chili pepper and a hot compound, because we figure out that in that painful sensation that there was at the beginning, then if we wait a bit longer, there was something good for us and for our health. We know that chili pepper capsaicin is a very good preserver. Now we know the structure, we know it's a phenol, and so it's a good antioxidant. We know it's also a good anti-inflammatory. And so before, we just figure out observing in the long time what was the effect.
2: Yeah. I am, it's funny you say that, because I've definitely had meals that were so hot I swore would have killed me, but somehow I did survive. I want to get back to something, Dr. Morini, that you said earlier that is so fascinating. And perhaps we can't get into the deep science of it, but you mentioned we have taste receptors, not just on our tongues, in our mouths, but throughout our bodies. And in the book, you describe some of the functions they serve. And one thing that really caught my eye was we have some taste receptors in the digestive tract as well. And when they sense bitterness, they release gastric acids to improve digestion. Is it possible then? So I find myself when I've eaten a meal, I almost always crave coffee after the meal. Is it possible that that craving for coffee is my body saying, give me some bitterness so I release more acids to help you digest this meal?
3: Well, yeah, actually, it's not just a matter of acid. So just very quickly, you say receptors. We have sweet, umami, and bitter receptors along all the digestive tract. So just to stay on bitter compounds, a bitter compound before in the mouth will activate a bitter receptor, generate a signal that goes to the brain and say bitter, okay? But then that molecule will go on in the digestive tract. And what it's doing is actually much more than just release acid, but actually we know that there is the release at the beginning of hormones, incretins, that are hormones that have the capability to regulate our food intake. At the beginning, there is the release of ghrelin, that is one of the hunger hormones. And then this is very quick, goes up and down very quickly. And then there is the release of cholecystokinin, that is the capability to make us feeling full, because slow down the movement of the peristaltic movement of the intestine and so. And then very important, and I am going to say a word that now many people will know, is it also releases GLP-1, that we know that is one of the hormones that is mimicked by the new insulin that I know one of eight people in US is using it, that we know an effect on the release of insulin and in the glucose control. And this, it happens also for sweet and umami compounds, and that it makes sense because they bring nutrients. And so it makes sense that these molecules will prepare our body to what the body has to do to absorb and metabolize these molecules. But the really great thing is that bitter compounds that usually do not have calories because they are very small molecule have the same effect. So actually, for us, it would be better to eat something bitter at the beginning of our meal to feel full earlier.
2: Oh,
3: and in this way, we can understand a molecular way why some bitters were advertised as aperitive and digestive in the past, and much more, because now we know that there are studies trying to use also food to modulate the release of GLP-1.
2: Oh, wow. I wonder if this is why the tradition of eating salads with bitter greens and perhaps that sort of seals the deal on you feeling satisfied.
3: Yeah, also cheese. In cheese, there are proteins like caseins, and through the digestion, they release a short chains of amino acids, and some of them are bitter. And as we proved that some of these short chains of amino acid from casein are able to activate the bitter taste receptor in the intestine. And so maybe, yes, it's very interesting. And actually, I'm very fascinated by this.
2: Yeah.
1: It's also interesting from a linguistic perspective, because in Italian, the word for digestive is amaro, which translates into bitter. So it's like a full circle almost.
2: Oh, that is interesting. Well, actually, Davide, well, let me ask you this. The full title of the book is On Taste in Humans and Other Animals. And I guess I've never really thought much about how, you know, animals taste things. What are some of your favorite examples that you discovered or wrote about of animals' tasting behavior, and what can we learn from them?
1: Yeah, there's some very cool examples of how different animals taste in a completely different way. For example, we always say that we humans, we have five basic tasters, but then there's some animals that don't. Cats are unable to taste sweetness. So if you give your cat water and sugar, the cat wouldn't be able to distinguish, you know, between just water and sugar. Of course, I would not recommend doing that, because then the physiological repercussions of ingesting a lot of sugar, they will still be there. So please don't do it at home. Cats, their descendants, or those big carnivore felines, that all they were eating in the past was just meat. And sweetness, as we were saying before, comes from plants. So there was true reason from an evolutionary perspective to be able to taste sweetness, because their diet was mostly umami, if we want to translate it to a taste language.
2: Okay.
1: And we almost have the exact opposite example of pandas, which are carnivores from a, again, physiological perspective. They're big bears. But their diet at some point changed, and they got used to just eating bamboo. So they're not able to taste umami anymore, because they don't need it. So at some point along their evolutionary path, they got used to stop eating meat, and therefore they lost the ability of tasting proteins and amino acids more.
2: My goodness. Davide, you also mentioned to me that mosquitoes also taste, but they taste with their feet.
1: Yeah, that's another kind of a different perspective we wanted to give. Together with what Gabriella was saying, we have taste receptors all over our body. There's also animals who are actually tasting with other parts of their body, not just with their tongue. Mosquitoes are an example, but they're just every insect is pretty much behaving the same. They have taste receptors that they are distributed all over the body, including their legs and their wings, so that when they land on you, they are already tasting you and deciding if they like you or not before even, you know, actually biting you and trying your blood. And like the octopus, for example, you know, that it's got those long tentacles. They're not able to see, of course, between rocks, but they can taste with their touch in a way, with the taste receptors that they're located in you know, on their tentacles. So even though they don't see what they're touching, they're able to kind of recognize if it's something good or not for them.
2: That is so wild. Well, thank you two so much. This has been so interesting.
1: Thank you.
3: Oh, thank you very much.
2: Davide Riso is a molecular biologist with a PhD from the University of Bologna. Gabriella Morini is a professor of taste and food sciences at the University of Gastronomic Sciences of Polenzo, Italy. Together, they're the authors of On Taste in Humans and Other Animals. Well, that is our show for this week. We hope you enjoyed it. We'll talk to you again next week. The Splendid Table was created by Sally Swift and Lynn Rosetto Casper. It was made this week by technical producer Jennifer Lupke, producers Erica Romero and Maria Wortel, and managing producer Sally Swift. Jordan Turgeon's our digital producer with help from Delonix Nguyen, and Lauren Humphert is our senior podcast production manager. Thanks for listening. I'm Francis Lamb, and this is APM. American Public Media.
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5: There is no thing that we care for, that we tend, clean, repair, love more than our vehicles. For some, a car is far more than a means of conveyance. It's an extension of us, a representation of who we long to be, who we imagine we are. The metal frame lights our hopes, our dreams, our fears, all of it, all of us. Small wonder that sometimes, every once in a great while, something imbued with so much of us begins to act a bit like us. Today, the Snap Judgment Summertime Tradition continues. Campfire Tales. Snap Judgment, right after.

The National Weather Service in Ruskin has issued a severe thunderstorm warning for central Lee County in southwestern Florida until 3:45 p.m. Eastern Daylight Time. At 3:04 p.m. Eastern Daylight Time, severe thunderstorms were located along a line extending from near Matlashea's Matlashea Shores to Iona to Fort Myers Beach, moving northwest at 15 miles an hour. Hazard, 60 miles an hour wind gusts. Source, radar indicated. Impact, expect damage to roofs, siding, and trees. Locations impacted include Cape Coral, Fort Myers, St. James City, Whiskey Creek, San Carlos Park, Page Park, McGregor, Punta Raza, Fort Myers Villas, and Pine Manor. For your protection, move to an interior room on the lowest floor of a building. Repeating, a severe thunderstorm warning has been issued until 3:45 p.m.

down right in front of the surf shop, and there's a chunk of the concrete knocked off. You can see a piece of like rebar or whatever was below it sticking out. That's the one little, that little corner is what saved a surf shop from being destroyed, from a building catching on fire, and from whatever else that car wanted to do that night. And I'd show it to them, they'd be like, oh, you're actually telling the truth about this, aren't you? And I'm like, yeah, I really, really am. That car was alive. That car had intention. If only for an hour or so, that car was possessed. I don't even believe it, but that's exactly what happened.

Greg for sharing your story. The next time we're on St. Thomas, please remind me to take the bus. Original score for that piece was by Doug Stewart. It was produced by Paulina Creakey.

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8: 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Snap Judgment's Campfire Tales special. My name is Glenn Washington. And this week, we're featuring stories from our evil twin podcast, Spooked. For the new people, the good people who work here at Spooked, it must feel as if they have arrived in the middle of a long-running argument. Because one of the first things I insist upon is not a ghost story. Not a demonstration of research chops or ability to create a particular sound. No, first, I want to go to lunch. When the veteran spookster start to groan and I don't care, I don't. I take this new person up the street, not far, to Oakland's Chinatown. Down 12th Street off Broadway to a nondescript restaurant. It's called Spices 3. And inside, the good folk, they hand us the laminated menu. I don't need to see the menu. This is nominally a Szechuan restaurant that's known for galactic-level spiciness. Think like mounds and mounds of peppers spicy, but I insist. Order whatever you want. Everything is delicious. The stinky tofu, the spicy eel strips, it is tasty. I just want you to try some of what I order. Immediately, the producer, that spook, he starts to hollering, don't do it, don't order it, don't do it. I smile, he smiles. We both know good and well, I'm going to order it. When a nice lady comes to ask what we like at the end, I add my favorite dish. It's called Gangsta Casserole, murder style. What is it? Well, I admit it's not for vegetarians. There's other stuff to eat here if that is your proclivity. No, Gangsta Casserole, murder style, is a hot pot stew cooked to order at the table. It's made from offal, from intestine, tripe, from blood, pork stomach, pork skin, bits and parts of, I don't know. With peppers, lots and lots of peppers and stuff. There's an alchemy that only occurs when you let all of this bubble up together in that pot for a while. It's a goodness. And I like to see the eyes when I offer some up to the newcomer, to watch them peer into this pot, to lean in or recoil away from. This is not a trick. Is it hazing? Initiation, maybe. But it's an imitation as well, truly, because make no mistake, I love this dish. I love it. It is home. It's Oakland. It's family. It's warmth. It's memory. It smiles. It's awe. It is magic. You may or may not enjoy it, but all I ask is that you try it.

0: 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And get on with your day.
1: When Marcus was having trouble breathing, a doctor gave him a lung test. 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
1: From the Center for Investigative Reporting and PRX, this is Reveal. I'm Al Letson. When Marcus was having trouble breathing, a doctor gave him a lung test that was adjusted for race. Because Marcus is black, he was misdiagnosed.
2: You ask yourself, why? Why race should be a part of this?
1: The test goes back to the days of slavery and even Thomas Jefferson.
6: And he says the bodies of these enslaved peoples are fundamentally different than white bodies, and they will never change.
1: For Marcus and thousands of others, racism embedded in medical testing means needed treatment is delayed or may never happen.
3: It's not scientific, and it's hurting patients.
1: So why are these tests still being used by hospitals today? That's next on Reveal. But first, this news.
7: Live from NPR News in Washington, I'm Louise Schiavone. Rescue efforts along the Nepal-China border continue into a fourth day after devastating floods and mudslides erupted without warning, leaving more than 600 dead and almost 3,000 missing. Drubba Gurmachan is with World Vision International, a Christian relief group. She tells NPR's All Things Considered that accessibility to affected communities is a huge problem as they battle rough landscape and seasonal rain.
8: We have sent two trucks of food, but on the side of the river, it was totally unreachable. Accessibility is the main biggest challenge at the moment. Another issue is we are in the midst of heavy monsoon season.
7: Authorities are still finding survivors. Close to 4,000 people have been rescued so far. President Trump says the United States has reached a major oil agreement with Venezuela. NPR's Julius Simon reports the deal would give American interests control over 65 billion barrels of Venezuelan oil and would involve development of 17 oil fields.
9: In a post on Truth Social, President Trump says that the new deal, quote, more than doubles American oil reserves and, quote,

0: difficulty breathing, and they can also have vision problems, chest pain, and skin rashes. The U.S. military acknowledges that there's a connection between exposure to the burn pits and various cancers and lung diseases, including sarcoidosis.
1: I enter the military healthy. You get what I'm saying? To come out and to discover a lot of these things I have is frustrating.
0: About a decade ago, Marcus took a test to determine how well his lungs were functioning. It was done with a device called a spirometer. That's when doctors found out he had an additional respiratory illness, COPD, chronic obstructive pulmonary disease, another condition common among Gulf War veterans. At that time, Marcus was diagnosed with a mild case of COPD, but he says his symptoms didn't feel mild. And over the next decade, he continued to get worse.
1: I used to get up and walk, exercise. Now it's limited because of the fact that it's hard for me to breathe. It's hard for me to stand. It's hard for me to do the things that I was doing. It's limited.
0: The lung test that Marcus took was adjusted for race. It had an algorithm that assumes black patients have naturally lower lung capacity than white patients and gives them a different score. The idea is that black bodies are somehow biologically different from white bodies. It's a myth that goes back to the time of slavery in the United States. This idea of racial difference is so pervasive in American medicine that it has become embedded in the tests that doctors use, even though it's been established that genetically we are 99.9% the same.
1: You ask yourself that three-letter word, why? Why race should be a part of this?
0: Today, we're teaming up with The Race Equation, a special series from the New England Journal of Medicine that investigates life or death medical decisions that most of us assume are based on science. But what if the science is wrong? Here's reporter Rachel Gottbaum.
2: I've been a medical reporter for many years, and I've covered a lot of stories. But this one haunts me. It began with my work at the New England Journal of Medicine. I would sometimes see studies about diagnostic tests that use equations. These equations are known as clinical algorithms, and they help doctors determine just how healthy or sick their patient truly is. But it turns out that many of these tests actually had race baked into them, and they produced different results for black patients. The spirometry test that Marcus took is one example. To grasp what was going on, I needed to understand more about the spirometer. It's a standard test doctors use to diagnose and treat dozens of lung diseases, including asthma, COPD, and cystic fibrosis. It's also used to help determine which patients are referred for a lung transplant.
3: I am an assistant professor of medicine at the University of California, San Francisco, and my specialty is pulmonary and critical care medicine.
2: This is Dr. Aaron Baugh. He first learned how to use a spirometer about 15 years ago when he was in medical school. That's also where he was taught by his professors that many black patients have smaller lungs because of evolution and biology.
3: They would say, well, people that live near the equator tend to have generally longer limbs and a shorter trunk. So that would mean then a smaller chest cavity and smaller lungs to go inside that smaller chest. So when you're looking at lung function, you have to take this into account and you have to correct for it.
2: So here's how the correction works. The spirometer has a medical equation built into it. When a patient breathes into the machine, their lung capacity is compared to what's considered normal for their age, gender, and race. For black patients, that normal range is set 10 to 15% lower than for white patients. Doctors believe that adjusting the test for a patient's race made it more accurate.
3: It's not something that is problematic. It's not something that was caused by anything about their life or their treatment or anything. It's just the state of nature.
2: At the time, Aaron Baugh didn't question the idea of tailoring treatment for different races. As a black man himself, he was concerned by the health disparities between African Americans and other racial groups. So if it was true that biology was one of the reasons why black people have more lung disease, Aaron agreed with using a race correction.
3: I knew that Black patients have worse health outcomes. And so I was really happy to hear, like, wow, they've really done some research and they've thought this out. They are recognizing these important differences and then letting the differences guide the way we treat people. And that is going to be a positive thing.
2: That's what he thought until one day in 2019. Aaron's boss reached out to him about an article he'd read in the New York Times. It was part of the 1619 Project, an initiative to examine the legacy of slavery. The article said that in the 19th century, doctors in the U.S. used the spirometer to validate their theory that African-American lungs were inferior, and that using race in modern lung tests was a legacy of this racist idea.
3: They were saying that spirometry, or the way that we measure lung function, is inherently biased. It's fundamentally wrong.
2: But at the time, Aaron and his boss disagreed. They felt that the author of the article, who was not a doctor, didn't understand the biology. So they decided to take action.
3: We're all scientists, so what we should do is put our money where our mouth is. We can do an updated study, and we can relook at this question. And that way, we're going to demonstrate why this layman in the New York Times is so mistaken about their understanding of lung function. And we're really going to show that recognizing that all these racial differences are all natural is the best thing for patient care.
2: Aaron and his colleagues set up a study to analyze the accuracy of the spirometer test. Was using a race correction more accurate as they believed? Or would removing race from the equation lead to a better diagnosis? They studied 2,500 patients from 10 hospitals around the country and measured their lung function in multiple ways. They started with the standard race-corrected spirometer test. Then they did another one that was race-neutral. They also did scans of the patient's lungs and collected data on their symptoms.
3: We looked at things like how far you can walk in 6 minutes. We looked at their self-reported symptoms. And we looked at things like the average thickness of their airway wall.
2: This was in the spring of 2020. COVID was wreaking havoc in the U.S., especially in Black and brown communities. As a critical care pulmonologist, Aaron was spending long shifts in the ICU and finding time for his study in between. Early one morning, after an overnight shift at the hospital, Aaron returned home. Pacing around his kitchen in his pajamas, he decided to finally review the study data. He ran a program that crunched the numbers.
3: The computer's loading. The statistical program is going through. Bam! And it said, the difference is the race neutral is way better than the race base. And I was like, wait a minute, what? Did I press the wrong button? What happened?
2: Aaron ran the numbers again. Same result. The tests without race were more accurate. But he still didn't believe it.
3: I'm tired. I'm going to close this computer. I'm going to take a nap. I'm going to get up and do it. So then the third time, I wake up, open it up, double check everything, and then hit run. And again, big difference in favor of the race neutral. And it's like, oh my goodness, like I think we have something here.
2: The study showed the Black patients were actually much sicker than their spirometry tests reported. Race correction was masking the severity of their lung disease.
3: It was just kind of a big, oh, moment. That was not what we expected to find now, right? It's a scary moment and it's an exciting moment. It's scary because everything you've been doing is wrong.
2: It took Aaron time to accept the results of his study. It meant that the test he and other doctors had relied on for years was actually hiding lung disease in Black patients. Now he began to understand why these patients were often sicker and ended up in the hospital more, even though their spirometry results appeared normal.
3: When I thought about my actual practice and the patients I was seeing, the outcomes were so much worse, like coming to the hospital with a respiratory illness or having pneumonia, or when I go into the room and talk to the patient, I may be getting a very different picture than what those numbers were telling me.
2: The spirometer is more than a medical test. It's also used to determine who gets workers' compensation benefits and who qualifies for certain jobs, like firefighters and police officers.
3: This is not a small test. It is used in diagnosis of lung disease. It is used for job hiring, disability assignments. It is used in consideration of different specialized medical treatments and therapies. So it can touch people in a lot of important ways if you're doing this wrong.
0: Dr. Aaron Baugh discovered how supposed biological differences among races were baked into critical medical tests like the spirometer. In a moment, we trace the racist beliefs about the anatomy of African Americans all the way back to Thomas Jefferson.
4: And he says the bodies of these enslaved peoples are fundamentally different than white bodies. They're darker than us, and they have different features. And those differences are given by nature. They are innate, and they will never change.
0: That's next on Reveal.
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0: From the Center for Investigative Reporting and PRX, this is Reveal. I'm Al Ledson. This week's show is a collaboration with The Race Equation from the New England Journal of Medicine. Before the break, we met Dr. Aaron Baugh. He learned that a common and vital medical test to determine a patient's lung function had a critical flaw, one that came down to race. Aaron wanted to dig deeper. Reporter Rachel Gottbaum explains what he did next.
2: Aaron needed to understand, how could a test that distorted the results for Black patients become a standard diagnostic tool in American medicine?
3: That pointed me to the work of a Brown historian named Lundy Brown.
12: I'm Lundy Brown. I have been for about 40 years a professor of pathology and laboratory medicine and Africana studies at Brown University.
2: I spoke with Lundy Brown before her death in 2024. She told me about one morning in 1999. She was reading the newspaper when a story caught her eye.
12: I was sitting down at the kitchen table and I saw this article in the paper about the lungs of Black people being smaller than the lungs of white people.
2: The article was about a lawsuit. Shipyard and steelworkers in Baltimore were suing an insulation manufacturer for exposure to asbestos. The company wanted to block the Black workers from the lawsuit, arguing that since they biologically had lower lung function, they weren't actually sick. They said this idea was backed by science and by doctors, but none of it made sense to Lundy Brown. The white workers were entitled to compensation for damage to their lungs, but not the Black workers? How could that be?
12: I was taken aback, if not totally shocked, by this notion, and I wondered where it came from.
2: Lundy went to a good friend who was an occupational physician and asked him about it.
12: And he said, yes, the consensus in medicine was that the lungs of Black people differed from the lungs of white people, that they were smaller. And that was built into the medical evidence.
2: At the time, Lundy Braun was in a social justice group at Harvard that focused on race and medicine. She wanted to know, had anyone else heard that Black lungs were naturally smaller than white lungs? Evelyn Hammonds, a professor of the history of science and African American studies, was leading the group. She was as shocked as Lundy by the claim, and she wanted to help get to the bottom of it.
4: We just started with the basic question. Well, where did this very idea of differences in who first measured lung function and why?
2: They started to look into the evidence. And that's when Lundy found hundreds of medical articles and scientific papers dating back more than 200 years. To her surprise, they led all the way to Thomas Jefferson. Jefferson wrote about lung differences among races in Notes on the State of Virginia, his influential book laying out a vision for the new nation, where he outlined his beliefs about science, government, and slavery.
4: And then there's a striking section where he focuses on the body, and he says the bodies of these enslaved peoples are fundamentally different than white bodies. They're darker than us, and they have different features. I've observed that they don't seem to breathe the same way we do. And those differences are given by nature. They are innate, and they will never change.
2: Jefferson wrote that African Americans sweat more than whites, which made them more tolerant of the heat. He said they didn't need as much sleep, and he concluded that their lungs were different and disabled.
4: Now, Jefferson is an enormously complex man, but he laid that groundwork for exploring racial differences. Even though he's not a physician, medical people take it up.
2: Doctors at the time paid attention to Jefferson's findings, but it wasn't until the invention of the spirometer in the 1840s that Jefferson's ideas about race and lung capacity were embraced by science. The spirometer was invented by a British surgeon. It was a large device that held an inverted glass container filled with water. A person would blow air into a tube, causing a bell inside the container to rise. Doctors would measure a person's lung volume by how high that bell rose.
4: Lung capacity was something that was supposed to be a measure of the vitality of a population. It comes about in this new, increasingly industrialized world. What are the bodies of these people who have to do this new labor?
2: In England, the spirometer was first used to examine the lungs of men of different classes, from the laborers building railroads to the gentry. But once the spirometer made its way across the Atlantic, it was picked up by an American physician. His name was Samuel Cartwright. He practiced medicine on plantations, and he used the test for a very different purpose.
4: Cartwright picks it up because Cartwright is from the South. So the labor regime he's interested in is slavery, plantation slavery. And so that's why he turns to race.
2: Cartwright started by using the spirometer to test the lung capacity of his own slaves. And then he compared that to the lungs of his fellow white slave owners. He found a difference of 20%.
4: The measurements are all to support the belief that was solid in his mind. Their bodies are different than our bodies. Fundamentally different, and the natural condition of Black people is slavery. Their bodies are fit for slavery.
2: Cartwright was considered an expert on the medical condition of enslaved Black people. He was a professor at what would later become Tulane School of Medicine, and he published his findings in medical journals, writing that Black people were more susceptible to respiratory illness because of their inferior lungs. Here's Aaron Baugh again. He explains that Cartwright's treatment for low lung capacity in slaves was actually slavery itself.
3: The only way you can correct this is that if you physically beat them, that's actually a way of taking care of them, because as they gasp in pain, they'll be taking in more air than they would at baseline.
2: According to Cartwright, Black slaves had their own type of medical conditions, including an illness he called drapetomania, or the running away disease.
4: He said, well, for a slave to run away is a sign of mental disease because their natural condition is slavery. They have to be unsettled somehow if they run away from slavery.
2: This is hard to hear, but these were common beliefs in the United States at the time. Beliefs that have made their way into the practice of medicine today.
3: If you think about a snowball, the beginning of that thing was Cartwright, and as it kept rolling downhill towards the present, we developed more and more momentum of looking into trying to find natural differences and then trying to assign meaning to natural differences without thinking about, you know, what are the alternative explanations.
2: This was an era of race science. In 1865, the U.S. was emerging from the Civil War. An astronomer named Benjamin Gould was hired by the federal government to conduct a massive study of Union soldiers. He was tasked with creating a catalog of the men, collecting their age, weight, lung capacity, and various body measurements.
4: They said, look, this is how you measure the width of the chest and check on how much they breathe in, how much they breathe out. It's not that precise. They actually know it's not precise, but as long as it confirms pretty much with what they already believe, they're fine with that.
2: Gould's findings were published in a major government report. It claimed the lung capacity in the black soldiers was 6 to 12% lower than in the white soldiers. The report was considered definitive scientific proof that black lungs were smaller and inferior to white lungs. And it was cited by doctors for generations and would become a framework for medicine and the biological differences between the races.
4: Remember, you have a growing medical profession after the Civil War. You have an expanding medical education system. In those days, you graduated from Harvard Medical School, and this is what you learned. You consider that to be the best knowledge there is about bodies.
2: By the early 1900s, U.S. physicians increasingly attributed the higher rates of disease like tuberculosis and syphilis in the black population to innate differences in their lung capacity. But there are a few people who push back. They say maybe this isn't about biology. Specifically, W.E.B. Du Bois, an African-American Harvard-trained sociologist who co-founded the NAACP.
4: And he starts looking at the data that has been collected by these clinicians and physicians and just shows all these differences. He said, no, this is some really sloppy work. And if you do more careful work, which he did, he doesn't find those same kinds of differences. He finds some high rates, but he attributes those higher rates of certain diseases to the social conditions and living conditions that black people had to live under.
2: Du Bois and other black scholars published their findings, but the medical establishment ignored them. By the 20th century, more medical studies are done that reinforce the belief that black Americans naturally have lower lung function than white Americans. In the 1970s, a major study of asbestos workers in Louisiana showed a difference in lung function between black and white employees of 13.2%. Professor Lundy Braun says the authors dismissed social and environmental factors, claiming the difference was biological.
12: Many people in medicine were trained in the regime of racial science, and it didn't occur to anybody to question it. I think they thought that they were simply presenting the science in a more accurate way.
2: That study led hospitals to standardize the test's race-adjusted number. So as new electronic spirometers were introduced, the normal lung function for black patients was set at 13.2% lower than for white patients. By 1999, additional groups received their own race equation.
4: And the machines made a huge difference in the sense that it offered a particular kind of authority and led people not to question so much. Because if you have a machine that measures it, then it must be true.
2: As recently as 2010, a paper published in the New England Journal of Medicine referenced Benjamin Gould's Civil War findings that black soldiers had naturally lower lung function than white soldiers.
12: I mean, this is part of the problem. studies are presented as scientific and they're accepted as scientific if they're published in a scientific paper, in a scientific journal. And then those kind of very basic questions never get asked.
4: The bottom line is they never question the premise of the comparison in the first place. They never come back to the point, well, actually, is there a real difference here? What kind of difference? And if there is a difference, what causes it? Is it an innate racial character, or is it produced by social conditions, economic conditions, working conditions? They don't let those other questions enter.
2: In 2014, Lundy Braun finally published her research on the history of the spirometer in a book called Breathing Race into the Machine. At first, her work was largely ignored. And then, she says, she faced hostility.
12: I was sometimes told to, like, calm down. Or I was other times told that, how could I question all these scientists? I wasn't a pulmonologist. But by and large, people just said I was wrong and that I didn't understand the science.
2: But in 2020, everything changed. First, the COVID pandemic, when the nation saw a greater number of Black and brown patients die. Then, the brutal killing of George Floyd by police. Here's Dr. Aaron Ball.
3: On national television, on police body cameras, the whole nation watched a Black man be murdered and suffocated to death while he screamed some 20 times, "I can't breathe."
2: The protests that followed George Floyd's death motivated many people in medicine to push for change. In 2021, Aaron and his colleagues published their study that showed race correction in spirometry was masking the severity of lung disease in Black patients, making them appear healthier than they actually were.
3: Wow, we can no longer ignore this. We cannot defend our older practice of just saying, trust us, you don't need to look into this, just keep using race-based. We need to hit a pause and consider using race-neutral approaches.
2: Around the same time, Lundy Braun was starting to get recognition for her work on the history of the spirometer.
12: The intent of my research was that this is a racist practice and that it should be ended. It's not about race getting into this fabric of medicine, but of racism getting into the fabric of medicine.
2: Lundy and Aaron were both invited to join the country's leading experts on lung health to review pulmonary function testing. The American Thoracic Society debated for 2 years whether to remove race from the test's algorithms. And in 2023, the group finally came out with new recommendations. Doctors and hospitals should use race-neutral tests. But there was still a problem. The new recommendation was just that, a recommendation, not a policy that could be enforced. It's now 2026. And despite the work of Lundy Braun, Aaron Baugh, and many others, the majority of hospitals and doctors in the U.S. still use race in their lung testing. So why haven't more hospitals switched to race-neutral testing if the science shows it's more accurate? For one, Aaron Baugh says change in medicine is slow. Some doctors are still reluctant to disavow what they've been practicing for years. And then there's the cost associated with replacing older spirometry machines.
3: So then you're talking about at my hospital, I have to buy all new equipment that could be thousands or millions of dollars investment. Then I've got to be educated. What do these new values mean and how do I interpret them? So it's a big process to actually create a change in something so fundamental.
2: There's also the current political climate in Washington that's targeting research and advocacy related to race. The momentum to address issues of race in medical tools has stalled, and in some cases come to a screeching halt. Many doctors we contacted are concerned about a possible backlash and wouldn't speak to us on the record. This all leaves Aaron frustrated. He says race-neutral testing is better for all patients.
3: I do want to emphasize, what we found and what other people who have studied this has found is we have found many benefits to white patients. It improves the correlation between understanding disease outcomes and lung function for all people.
2: He wants doctors instead to focus on the actual reasons that their Black patients are sicker, like living conditions, environmental factors, and access to medical care.
3: Could this be related to, is it just missing appointments? Is it about, you know, access to medications? Is it like, is it their diet? What is happening that explains this difference? That's like the golden goose of, we all wish we could find what is the factor or factors, plural, that contribute to this so we could address it and reverse it.
2: The bottom line, he says, is that this discovery has reinforced a core tenet of being a physician. Listen to your patients.
3: It was kind of in front of us the whole time. And we had to do all this for me to say, like, oh, actually, what if I just believed the patients when they said, no, I really am like more short of breath. Your numbers aren't showing that, but that's what I'm feeling.
0: Aaron Baugh had proved that the race-adjusted spirometer was preventing Black patients with lung disease from being accurately diagnosed. But that isn't the whole story. The same faulty test is also used to help determine which military veterans get disability benefits and which ones do not.
13: There are still facilities in the country that are using race-specific calculators, and they don't even know they're using them. We've relied on a test that is not accurate, and now we're stuck dealing with the consequences.
0: That's next on Reveal.

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5: From the Center for Investigative Reporting and PRX, this is Reveal. I'm Al Letson. We heard at the top of the show from Marcus. He's the Gulf War Army veteran who'd been suffering from shortness of breath and fatigue after being exposed to toxic smoke from burn pits. He'd taken these complaints to his local VA doctors, but the lung test they gave him was race-adjusted, and it showed only mild lung disease. None of that felt right to Marcus.
6: Well, I remember going and taking these breathing tests. It was frustrating for me to go in there knowing that I got the symptoms, and I'm using the common sense theory. This is me. If it looks like a duck, quack like a duck, it's a duck.
5: What Marcus didn't know was that the test could be masking his lung disease, all because of the color of his skin. Here's reporter Rachel Gottbaum.
7: Marcus was convinced that he actually was much sicker than his doctors understood.
8: Marcus had not had a breathing test in many, many years.
7: This is Natasha. She's a primary care doctor Marcus met at the VA.
8: I brought to his attention that he may be one of those people where he would benefit from having his pulmonary function test redone.
7: The whole topic of race-adjusted testing is controversial at the VA. Natasha and the military veterans we spoke to for this story say they could face repercussions, so they've asked us not to use their last names. But as a VA doctor, Natasha is a passionate advocate for patients, encouraging them to get their lungs retested.
8: The results are not reflecting what is happening to the veteran who is Black. And so now you have a condition where the patients are not treated and they can only get worse.
7: At Natasha's urging, Marcus went in for a new lung function test. And sure enough, the test without race showed that this whole time, his COPD and his sarcoidosis had actually been a lot more severe.
8: He's had 10 years of these symptoms without a test showing the evidence that he had disease. And if you do not have a proper diagnosis, you do not have access to the proper medications to make you feel better. You don't have access to the specialists who are the experts in disease control. You are left with symptoms that are unresolved and become a mystery.
7: But this story is not just about medical care. It's also about money. Thousands of dollars in disability payments that Marcus and other Black veterans may be owed by the VA.
9: My name is Peter Sporn. I am a professor of medicine at Northwestern University, Feinberg School of Medicine. I'm also a staff physician at the Jesse Brown VA Medical Center here in Chicago, Illinois. We can't speak to the media on behalf of the VA. So I'm not speaking to you on behalf of the VA.
7: I called Dr. Peter Sporn because he's a pulmonologist who has cared for military veterans for decades. He and his colleagues realized the race-corrected test was a major problem.
10: We're doing this lung testing like this, and it's not scientific, and it's hurting patients.
7: Dr. Cheryl Connor is one of those colleagues.
10: I'm a clinical associate professor at the University of Illinois at Chicago. However, today I'm speaking for myself and not on behalf of the VA.
7: Cheryl and Peter could see that using race in lung tests was masking disease in their Black patients, so they decided to do something about it.
10: We're one of the few VAs in the country that has a majority Black veteran patient population. So yes, I take care of a lot of sick Black veterans. Our VA started using a race-neutral equation because we realized it was the right thing to do.
7: With Peter and Cheryl's advocacy, the Jesse Brown VA became one of the first hospitals in the country to stop using race in lung function testing. Soon after, they convinced other VAs in the Midwest to make the switch too. Most of the Black veterans Peter and Cheryl treat live below the poverty line, and they often struggle to manage their illnesses and to pay their bills. Cheryl says when race was removed from their pulmonary function tests, she and her colleagues had an epiphany. Using race in the test wasn't just harming the health of their Black patients, it was hurting them financially.
10: Compensation and pension uses specific PFT numbers to determine the amount of money that veterans get if they have a lung-related disability.
7: In other words, the pulmonary function tests, or PFTs, are the same tests the VA uses to determine if a sick veteran qualifies for monthly disability benefits and how much money they may get.
8: It's a hard cutoff, and if you meet a certain threshold, then you get more benefits, you get more resources.
7: Natasha, the doctor at Marcus's VA, says because the Gulf War vet now has new test results that show more severe disease, he should be eligible for better medical care and bigger benefit payments.
8: Not only does this translate to resources as far as medications and doctors, but also to money, to your ability to survive, whether or not you continue to work or not. And so it does have a lot of impact on your quality of living if you are unable to be recognized as having a disease.
7: For example, the difference between a mild case of COPD and a moderate one can increase monthly VA compensation from about $180 a month to around $550 a month. That translates into thousands of dollars a year that Marcus and other Black veterans may be entitled to, but haven't received because of their race.
6: We got life out here. I mean, we got to pay the bills. We got to live.
7: Marcus is now applying for new benefits from the VA, but until his case is reviewed, all he can do is wait.
6: A lot of things that thrust upon us as being veterans, and it's frustrating. Not just me, and I'm just saying this in general. It may lead into suicide, it may lead into alcohol, it may lead into a whole lot of things because of the frustration with the trust of our doctors. Or with the trust of the system, or the trust of the process.
7: Marcus is one of hundreds of thousands of Black veterans who may be affected by race and testing. There's also Richard, who Natasha met back in 2019 when he was in the hospital with double pneumonia, the flu, and kidney failure.
11: All I know is that I woke up, looked up, and saw her face.
12: Oh, that's how we met.
11: And I'm like, wow, you was pretty.
7: Richard and Natasha sat down to speak with me at a local library near the VA. Richard is clearly proud of his military service. On this day, he's wearing a black leather cap with Vietnam veteran printed in big yellow letters. He says he enlisted in the Army in 1970.
11: Before I enlisted, I was really pretty healthy. I was running 100-yard dash, and I was actively singing.
7: Richard says he was sent to Louisiana for basic training, and that's where he was first exposed to toxic chemicals in a tear gas training exercise. The soldiers were being taught how to respond in case of an enemy attack, but some of them pushed him into a building filled with gas, and he didn't have a mask.
11: I didn't have any protection at all. No gas mask, nothing. And they closed the door on me. Made sure I stayed in there a few minutes. I come out gagging and all that kind of stuff. I think the gas had a lot to do with me getting cysts all over my face.
7: After basic training, Richard says he was sent to Vietnam. His battalion found themselves fighting on a mountain for 6 days. And that's when he saw planes overhead dropping napalm on the enemy.
11: You could feel the heat. It's like throwing you in a fire. And when it hits the enemy, it automatically vaporized them. It's just, and they're on fire. The whole area is on fire. Everything is burnt up. Everything was burnt.
7: Richard finished his military service in 1976, and years later, he was diagnosed with mild COPD by a private doctor. And then, in 2019, Richard was diagnosed with lung cancer. He began radiation and chemotherapy treatments. And last year, Richard was told he's cancer-free, but he says he's still having trouble breathing.
11: They told me that it was part of the lung cancer, and it would get better, but it didn't.
7: Just like she did with Marcus, Natasha encouraged Richard to get a new test that didn't use race.
8: So it looks like he's had severe disease this whole time, and we're encouraging him to go reapply because you do qualify for benefits, is what we see.
7: At 76 years old, Richard moves a little slower these days, but he's determined to stay on top of his medical care, and he plans to reapply for benefits. But the reality is the benefits process falls on the shoulders of the veterans themselves, and that can be overwhelming.
11: Until you get all your records. I went to records, and they gave me 2 shopping bags for the records. Now, how do you expect me to go through all that and understand it? There's a lot of medical terms. I don't know what they're talking about.
7: Richard's been poring over those records with Natasha's help, and he hopes to get VA compensation for his COPD. We've been speaking for a few hours at this point, and Richard has to head out. The auto show is in town, and today is free entry day for military veterans.
8: You're a busy guy. You're all over the city.
11: Well, that's what keeps me going.
7: Richard exits the library onto the windy sidewalk. He turns up the fur collar on his wool coat and heads toward the bus stop. After about a block, he pauses.
11: I'm going to have to stop talking because I'm kind of running out of breath. That's one thing. You got to catch your breath. You got to stop talking, and you could be in an intimate type of conversation when you get into the nitty-gritty of something. And you got to stop talking. You just run out of breath.
7: Richard takes a puff of his inhaler, and a woman notices his Vietnam veteran hat.
12: Your service.
11: Oh, thank you, ma'am. Thank you. We do get that. Thank you for your service.
7: Back at the Jesse Brown VA in Chicago, doctors Peter Sporn and Cheryl Connor say they're seeing more black veterans diagnosed with lung disease now that they're using race-neutral testing. But nationally, 70% of Veterans Affairs hospitals are still using race to measure lung function. And that doesn't seem right to Peter and Cheryl.
9: We raised with the VA nationally that we should do this on a nationwide basis.
7: They made their case, but the VA said no.
9: They've declined to adopt our recommendation, and they've said we're going to keep everything the way it is.
7: The VA said that the hospitals that had already moved to race-neutral testing, like the ones in the Midwest, could continue. But in 2024, the agency banned any additional VAs from making the switch.
9: In other words, freeze everybody where you're at.
7: But why would the VA do that? The agency says it needs to better understand the benefits and the harms of switching. One of the VA's major concerns is that going to a race-neutral test could actually reduce the number of black veterans who are candidates for lung cancer surgery. Cheryl and Peter say they understand the VA's concern, but they are frustrated.
9: We agree that it needs further study, but we didn't think that was a reason for not abandoning the unscientific and clearly inferior use of race-specific equations. We felt that was a real abdication of responsibility.
10: The harms of staying race-based are that we are going to be underestimating and under-treating our Black veterans with lung disease. It's unscientific. it just isn't based in reality. So we should stop doing it.
7: I wanted to speak with the Department of Veterans Affairs about all of this. For months, I reached out to agency officials and VA scientists, but a spokesman told me that no one at the VA would talk or respond to written questions. That's not the end of the story. Not long after the VA issued its freeze, the New England Journal of Medicine published a study. It found that if the VA switched to race-neutral testing in all of its hospitals, it could owe Black veterans more than $1 billion a year in increased benefit payments. That's because more than 400,000 Black veterans could be reclassified as having more severe lung disease. Peter Sporn says this could be complicated for the VA because there are other implications.
9: Some white patients could potentially lose eligibility or get less benefits.
7: Reclassifying white veterans as having less severe lung disease could mean a loss to them of about $500 million a year. The VA says it disagrees with the study's results. The agency claims that the researchers overestimated the number of veterans who might be affected and the amount that their benefits could change. I asked Peter and Cheryl what they think about the VA's position.
9: We don't want anybody to lose economic benefits, and it's not our position to recommend how policymakers should institute these changes, but race-neutral equations would actually lessen economic inequality.
7: Peter and Cheryl are researching how removing race from the spirometer could impact their own patients financially. They've found that even a small increase in payments could significantly improve the lives of the Black veterans they treat. But this effort is all happening while there's a federal ban on diversity and equity programs. To comply with the government's directive, the research and patient advocacy work Natasha and other VA doctors had been doing around race-based testing has been shut down.
8: Any focus on topics of equity, diversity, inclusion are prohibited. Anything that has race in it. All efforts that we had with education have been terminated.
7: The DEI ban is causing a chilling effect, and that's why Marcus, Natasha, and Richard only wanted us to use their first name. But the ban hasn't stopped Natasha. She's always advocating for her patients.
8: Veterans are suffering unnecessarily, and so we owe it to our patients to care for them, not just based on the color of their skin.
5: For his part, Marcus is trying to make sense of how his race has prevented him and so many other Black veterans from being accurately diagnosed and fairly compensated for so long.
13: Let's solve this issue. Let's knock this out. Let's get it exposed. Plain and simple, it's wrong. Why race have to play a factor of this? Only thing I see is veterans.
5: Special thanks to the entire team at The Race Equation from the New England Journal of Medicine. To hear the complete series, subscribe to Intention to Treat on your favorite podcast app. This story was reported by Rachel Gottbaum with senior producer Catherine Fenollosa. It was edited by Sarah K. Kramer. 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Michael Montgomery was our lead producer. Art Striscus is our fact checker. Victoria Baranetsky is our general counsel. Our production manager is the great Zulema Cobb. 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That help from Cameron Smith. 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Taki Telenidis is our deputy executive producer. Our executive producer is Brett Myers. 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I'm Al Ledson, and remember, there is always more to the story.

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1: Childhood fitness and school nutrition. But it was measles that kept coming up instead, following two measles-related deaths in Pennsylvania. NPR's Selena Simmons Duffin reports.
2: The deaths were announced by Governor Josh Shapiro, and they were billed as the first measles deaths in 2026 and the first in Pennsylvania in 35 years. And that announcement turned into a very public conflict. Secretary Kennedy used his personal X account to accuse the governor of gaslighting. He also suggested the measles vaccine has fetal tissue in it. It does not. He did not offer condolences to the families for the lives lost that I've seen, and he did not urge people who were not vaccinated for measles and live in an area with an outbreak to get the vaccine.
1: Speaking with reporters in Tampa, Secretary Kennedy also questioned whether those measles deaths in Pennsylvania were actually real. You're listening to NPR. History has been made at the Little League World Series in Williamsport, Pennsylvania. NPR's John Stolness reports girls are making their mark. For the first time, a girl took the field in the U.S. championship game.
3: Carson Meyer is the first girl to play in the American Finals, with her team from Henderson, Nevada, facing the squad from Hamilton, Ohio. Nicknamed Car-Car by her teammates, Meyer plays outfield and catcher and is a big fan of the Kansas City Royals. The other girl in this year's tournament, Kinley Rasmus, saw her team from Alabama eliminated this week. But she emerged as a star, tying the record for female players with 14 strikeouts as a pitcher and setting the record for most hits by a girl with 5. 26 girls have played in the annual tournament for 12-year-old Little Leaguers since Victoria Roche of Belgium became the first in 1984. John Stolness, NPR News.
1: Streams of Dolly Parton's music have skyrocketed since the country music legend died on Tuesday. Industry data and analytics company Luminate reports audio and video streams of Parton's music jumped more than 2,000% on the day of her death, climbing from 1.2 million to 30.5 million in the U.S. By Wednesday, that number rose to 46.3 million domestically. Globally, Dolly Parton's on-demand audio streams jumped to 79.7 million, making her the most streamed artist globally on that date. Dolly Parton died last week at the age of 80. I'm Linda Kenyon, NPR News in Washington.
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6: Welcome to All Things Considered from NPR News. I'm Joel Rose. The Trump administration says it has struck a deal to take majority ownership over several Venezuelan oil fields. President Trump says that this agreement would give the U.S. control of 65 billion, that is billion with a B, barrels worth of oil. NPR's energy and climate correspondent Julia Simon is here with us now to explain what this actually means. Julia, what do we know about this deal so far?
7: So NPR spoke with a U.S. official who was not authorized to speak publicly about the agreement. The official said the U.S. has secured 55% of the effective output of a new private joint venture between a private company in Venezuela and the U.S. government. Again, the number we're hearing is that the U.S. would have control of 65 billion barrels of oil. Now, this may sound like a lot, but Pasha Madavi, he's associate professor of political science at University of California, Santa Barbara, and he says there's more to the story.
8: My initial reaction of Trump announcing taking 65 billion barrels is quite a shock. I mean, in context, that's a huge amount of oil. It's 20% of the country's proven reserves. But then, upon reflection,

0: 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More about Peoples Gas at the heart of Florida's energy is at floridasenergy.com.
1: Ontario Premier Doug Ford has responded to President Trump's decree renaming Lake Ontario as Lake America. On a billboard, the premier issued a decree declaring Lake Ontario now and always. You're listening to NPR News. NASA's latest space telescope is sitting atop a SpaceX Falcon Heavy rocket on Launchpad 39A at the Kennedy Space Center in Florida. Mission managers say all systems are ready for launch tomorrow morning. But as Joe Palca reports, right now it looks like the weather could be an issue.
2: The good news is two potentially major storms in the Atlantic Basin won't pose a problem. But launch weather officer Justin McReynolds of the U.S. Space Force says local weather off the Florida coast means there's a 50-50 chance of a launch.
3: We believe there's going to be some weather around. It's the question of, is the weather going to be over the pad or away from the pad?
2: If weather does cause a delay, there's another launch opportunity on Monday morning. Once in space, the Nancy Grace Roman Space Telescope will head to a point about 1 million miles from Earth, where it will conduct its 5-year mission. It's intended to search for new planets and galaxies, as well as a special type of exploding star called a Type 1A supernova. For NPR News, I'm Joe Palca.
1: A Chinese robot sprinter has broken another 100-meter record at China's World Humanoid Robot Games. The event ended its 5-day run with more than 2,000 robots competing in various Olympic-style events. The winning robot finished the 100 meters in 8.64 seconds on Wednesday. That broke a record for the second consecutive days. Several robots crashed into a padded barrier after crossing the finish line. It seems they can run, but they have a little trouble not running. I'm Linda Kenyon, NPR News in Washington.
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8: 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I'm Manoush Zomorodi.
9: 3, 4, 5.
8: Today on the show, the day the dinosaurs die.
9: The directions are...
8: In 2024, I got a sneak peek at an unusual place in southern New Jersey that opened to the public last year.
9: Oh, here's the Lowe's.
8: Because down Route 55, just a few minutes off exit 53B... If you take a quick right onto a road that tucks behind a Lowe's Hardware and a Chick-fil-A fast food restaurant.
9: Whoa, there it is. Oh, it's beautiful.
8: There looms a massive, modern, wooden building set at the edge of a large pit of dirt.
9: A humongous pit in front of it.
8: But this isn't just dirt. This pit is actually a dry quarry full of fossils.
9: Wait, Ken!
10: Hi there.
9: So nice to meet
8: you. The paleontologist in charge of this operation and my tour guide is Ken Lacovara.
11: And we are at the Edelman Fossil Park and Museum in Mantua Township, New Jersey.
8: As we walked from the parking lot to the museum and the pit, Ken explained that paleontologists have been collecting fossils in southern New Jersey for over a century.
11: In 1858, the world's first nearly complete dinosaur skeleton is found and dug up 11 miles from here in Haddonfield, New Jersey.
8: But in 2003, when Ken first visited this site just south of Haddonfield, he wasn't that impressed.
11: Honestly, I didn't think much of the site at the time.
8: Ken was a professor in Philadelphia. Between lectures, he was bopping around the world to sites in Egypt, the Gobi Desert, Montana, Wyoming.

0: This is Southwest Florida in Focus. Coming up, unusually dry weather could keep wildfire season lasting longer than expected. A look at the current drought conditions and how any spark could set off a fiery chain reaction. The loss of a loved one impacts everyone differently, and for young people who are beginning their college lives, new experiences come with new challenges when it comes to mental health. And it's a mass exodus at local animal shelters, all part of a nationwide initiative to clear the shelters. We look at how some Southwest Florida animals are finding their forever homes. Hello, I'm Jennifer Crawford. Thank you for joining us. Most years, by the time we reach August, the summer rainy season is enough to quell most wildfires. But that has not been the case this year. The hope was that the rainy season would deliver much-needed precipitation and provide months of saturation to soak the ground. However, 2026 has been nearly as dry as last year and increases the risk of more wildfires throughout the region. WGCU senior environmental reporter Tom Bayless joins us now with more. And Tom, you've been tracking the drought since it began affecting Southwest Floridians back in January of 2025. And I know at that time you had mentioned that the pine trees in the woods were as dry as matchsticks. What's your concern this year?
1: Last year at this time, the drought in Florida had been around for about 6 months. This year, early rains fell in places like Punta Gorda. The cities and counties that had been cautious in the face of lowering water levels and dry soils, they started dropping burn bans that kept their residents from risky outside burning. And that, when it comes to drought and wildfire in Florida, it's not good.
2: If the tropics go according to plan, which would be reduced activity across the western part of the basin, then drought should increase, fire activity should increase during the fall, which is a bit unusual in Florida.
1: Last summer, it appeared the rainy season was on track. This year, too, heavy rains fell early and often in some places. Common sense local watering restrictions were canceled, burn bans allowed to expire. The same is happening this summer, even though last year, the early rains slowed. Lake and groundwater levels fell again. Soil dried from Fort Lauderdale to Fort Myers. By the end of May, airboat operators had to quit offering rides because there was no water left in their part of the Everglades. By July, temperature records were shattered in Fort Myers and Naples. The midsummer heat wave set 55 daily high temperature records regionally, the most ever. This year, two high temperature records have been set in Fort Myers. And another run of daily high temperatures were set when 27 days in July topped 90 degrees. Last year at this time, watering restrictions and burn bans were restarted, and firefighters gathered in Naples to warn that 2026 was shaping up to be a wildfire season few Floridians had seen. Not 3 months later, wildfires started in the Big Cypress National Preserve. One fire in February grew from a lightning strike to about 25,000 acres in 2 days. Whether enough rain falls later this year for long enough and in the right places to quench the drought remains to be seen. What is likely is NOAA's prediction last week that the

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2: What makes this El Nino event so unusual is that it's expected to be so strong that there's nothing really to compare it to. There's no analogies in the meteorological world. So we really are going by guesses because we don't have that historical background in terms of how strong this event is. So we really don't know. Like, maybe a strong El Nino event, is completely opposite of the previous stronger El Nino events. You know, we don't know how it'll exactly play out.
3: Tom, do we have any idea about how much land was actually burned?
4: Yes, just about 275,000 acres have burned across the state, which is triple the amount of the annual average, and it's just August.
3: Well, thank you for your update. Appreciate it. Tom Bayless. For more environmental stories from senior environmental reporter Tom Bayless, make sure to visit our website at WGCU.org. Coming up, whether it's a trip to the park or a surprise vet visit, we look at what you should know to ensure that your next road trip with a pet is a safe one.
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3: Welcome back to Southwest Florida in Focus. Over 600,000 dogs and cats are brought into Florida animal shelters every year. That's according to the University of Florida's Shelter Medicine Program. Southwest Florida shelters are taking part in the nationwide initiative called Clear the Shelters. As WGCU's Carrie Barber shows us, this helps encourage more adoptions and find plenty of animals their forever homes.
7: Last weekend, Collier County Domestic Animal Services participated in Clear the Shelters. They held a market-style event with food vendors, dog and cat accessories for sale, and family activities like face painting. With waived adoption fees for the weekend, they managed to find homes for 23 dogs and 39 cats. Liz Harmon of Naples took Kaya home for a week before committing to adoption.
8: We came in last week and we fell in love with her, but because we have a cat at home, we chose to foster for a week to make sure that she would get along with the cat.
7: Harmon says Kaya and the cat are working it out, and Kaya got along with their other dog, so Liz made it official. Steve came in and found Diana, the kitten of his dreams.
9: I've been wanting to adopt a kitten because I do have another cat at home, so I want to give him some, like, you know, a friend at home. And, I clearly looked at Diana, and I liked her, like, love at first sight. She does look adorable. I did have a Russian blue. I looked at her, I'm like, yeah, she's the one. She's the one for sure. Yes, 100%.
10: She's so gentle.
11: Yeah.
7: Farther north, the Gulf Coast Humane Society in Fort Myers is offering free adoptions as part of their Clear the Shelters initiative this weekend. Adopters will also receive a free month of pet food. Both shelters feature available animals on their

0: or websites. But Janae Willette, programs manager at Collier Domestic Animal Services, says meeting face-to-face is ideal.
1: But the best way to really find out if you have a connection and a match is to come on down to the shelter.
0: The Clear the Shelters event happens in August, but you can help clear the shelters all year round, whenever you're ready for a new best friend. For WGCU News, I'm Carrie Barber.
2: After bringing your furry friend home, there's another step in keeping them safe, including any time you take them on a car ride. In a survey from AAA, 92% of participants said that restraints for a pet in the car are important. However, one in four admitted to letting their dog ride loose while on the road. For more on pet car safety, I am joined by Mark Jenkins. He is a AAA spokesman for the Auto Club, joining us from Tampa today. How are you?
3: I'm doing great, Jennifer. How about yourself?
2: Doing well. Now, AAA has reported that half of Floridians own a dog. Do most drivers take the best precautions before they load up their dog for a trip?
3: Unfortunately not. We did a survey recently of Floridians and it found that about 92% of them say that restraining a dog in the vehicle does matter, but about a quarter of them let their dog ride unrestrained, so essentially loose in the vehicle.
2: Why do you think so many owners skip restraining their dog?
3: Well, according to the survey data that we got, there were a few different reasons. So 25% of them, they don't have proper vehicle restraints. 19% say that they feel bad putting the dog in a crate. They believe their dog is well behaved, so they don't feel like they should restrain them. But the top reason that people cited, they want to let their dog stick the head out the window.
2: So what are the safety risks of driving with your dog unrestrained for both the driver and the animal?
3: Yeah, well, first off, it's a distraction for the driver, right? I mean, all it can take is 2 seconds of looking off the road, and that can double your chances of being involved in a crash. And the distractions can be about, right? I mean, your dog can be in the back seat, it's barking at you, you turn around, you're looking away from the road, the dog's crawling on your lap and might even try to jump up and it could bump the steering wheel. Ultimately, just a number of different distractions or ways of interfering with your ability to drive. And if you're involved in a crash and your dog is unrestrained, then you have a whole list of other problems because that dog has the potential to go flying in a crash. It could be ejected from the vehicle or just seriously injured.
2: What kind of a restraint does a dog need?
3: Yeah, so, a lot of people might think that just a simple harness is enough, but the Center for Pet Safety is generally considered the gold standard for independent pet travel safety testing because there's no federal government crash test standard for pet restraints. So do some homework, find a harness that meets that CPS or Center for Pet Safety standard. Basically, just a harness that's designed for a car crash, to withstand a car crash. Because again, your basic harness that you might use to take your dog for a walk might not be able to withstand the forces of a crash.
2: And what kind of advice would you have for someone that's planning a trip and they want to take their dog with them?
3: Yeah, first of all, use a properly fitted restraint carrier or crate that's designed for vehicle use. Use that every single time. I mean, even if you're just going down to the grocery store, just a short trip could be, that distance alone could be all it takes for you to be involved in a serious crash. Keep your dog secured in the back seat. Not there in the front seat because airbags can be hazardous to your dog just like they are for children. That's why we always discourage children and pets from riding on the front seat. You don't want to rely on regular walking harnesses or leashes, like we said. And then just take some time. Allow your dog to get used to that harness before they get in the vehicle. That way they're not, uncomfortable and trying to wrestle their way out of it. Because if they're doing that while you're driving, then that's one more distraction for you.
2: And also, it's a good time to remind pet owners to never leave their dog alone in their vehicle.
3: Yeah, absolutely. I mean, especially out in this Florida heat, all it takes is just minutes for your vehicle to turn into an oven, right? Especially when it's not turned on. So never leave pets, children inside the vehicle unattended. Make sure you take them with you wherever you go.
2: All right, Mark Jenkins, thank you for joining us today with those great tips.
3: Thanks for having me.
2: For more information on how to keep your animals safe on any road trip, you can visit AAA.com/pets for tips and more planning tools. Sunday, August 30th is National Grief Awareness Day. The goal is to encourage open conversations about loss and support those who are mourning. For two students at FGCU, the start of a new school year comes at a time when grieving for the loss of a loved one is still fresh. WGCU's Yeonju Park has their stories.
4: It's Allison's first semester at Florida Gulf Coast University, and she feels prepared. But nothing, nothing could have ever prepared her for the loss of her dad last year.
5: And it was just incredible to, because he got just diagnosed with pancreatic cancer, and he said sorry for missing Valentine's Day, and he gave me a stuffed animal. And at the time he was diagnosed, we didn't even know it was stage four yet.
4: Allison's feelings resemble what Rebecca Martin went through in the loss of her father. A master's student in occupational therapy at Florida Gulf Coast University, Rebecca says she was inspired to begin medical studies to help people like her dad, who passed away from Parkinson's disease.
6: My dad was sick my entire senior year. It's like after graduation, like I wasn't really happy. Like I'd gone into college, but I wasn't really like looking forward to it at all.
4: But it took much effort to put her life back together again.
6: I like would cry in class out of nowhere, and I'd have to excuse myself to go to the bathroom. Or I would like go to, I'd be in my dorm and I would just sit there for like hours, like wouldn't be able to get out if I got really depressed.
4: This time around, it's a much smoother start to the school year. As Rebecca organizes her new room, the centerpiece is the Bible her father left her.
6: And then he said, on the day I fall asleep in the Lord Jesus Christ and God, I leave thy word of God, my most precious Bible to you, from Dad. And then it says, I wrote this on 4/4/2022, which is about a month before he died.
4: Now, she's working on her self-care.
6: When you are grieving someone, especially initially, like your body is just so stressed out that it's hard to like function well. And I feel like, you know, there's especially this pressure in culture for when things like this happen to just keep pushing forward and to keep like going through these things. But I feel like it is definitely okay to take time to yourself and like focus on yourself for that time as well.
4: These two young women have gone through various stages of recovery. Allison explains.
5: I was in denial for the longest time, and I was numb for the longest time, even when I had accepted it. So it was hard to even bring it up and kind of just like put into words how that he is actually gone, and that speaking about it like made it more true for me.
4: She had to avoid viewing social media posts that announced a celebration of others conquering cancer.
5: I feel so angry and jealous, and then afterwards I feel so guilty, because it's not like the feeling isn't even that I wanted that person to succumb to their illness as well. It wasn't that, but it was just, well, why couldn't have my dad survived? Like, this feels so unfair.
4: Rebecca describes sadness over what could have been.
6: I'm not going to have my dad when I have my kids. I'm not going to have my dad see me, you know, marry someone one day. Like, he's never going to meet the person that I'm going to marry. He's never going to see me walk down the aisle. He's never going to see me graduate OT school.
4: For Allison, once she was ready to talk, it was like opening a valve that could not be shut off.
5: At first, I was a little bit closed off, but once I started talking, I was opening up so much, and it's like I couldn't stop because I had so much built in over the years.
4: Acceptance of her loss was evident when she finally felt enabled to help others undergoing their first stage of grief.
5: I feel like a lot of people also have the impression that grief is just like sadness after a death, but it can be almost every emotion. People can have anger towards the death. People can still be numb with the death. People can have some relief or happiness over the death as well.
4: These two young ladies have gained lessons from their loss, and this gives them hope that they can apply empathy in their professional careers. I'm joined in the studio today by Carrie Tutterow of the Valerie's House, who is the Director of Programs. Welcome to our show. Would you please describe for me what Valerie's House is, the mission, its history?
7: Thank you so much for having me here. Valerie's House is a nonprofit children's bereavement center, and we provide services for children and young adults who've experienced the loss of a sibling or primary caregiver. We were founded about 10 years ago by our founder, Angela Melvin, who experienced the loss of her mom when she was around 10 years old. And her life's purpose is to make sure that no child grieves alone in Southwest Florida, and where they can learn that loss doesn't have to limit their dreams.
4: What are some of the programs that you have to help process the grief?
7: We have several programs, but I like to say the heart of our organization is our peer support group nights. We have 7 in Fort Myers, 2 in Charlotte County, and 1 in Collier County. And on those nights, we come together with families. We have a meal together where they can form those connections. And then we break into our peer-led groups. And we have some movement-based activities, musical-based activities, maybe some art-based activities to help children, young adults, caregivers process their grief and maybe develop those coping skills to help them get through their grief.
4: How do these connections help with the recovery process?
7: Connections, I say, are key. Grief can feel very isolating to some, and so forming those connections can be healing. I think we see that every day at Valerie's House and in our school-based support groups. If there's something about sitting next to someone that you know is going through the same thing that you're going through, especially for children, like to realize this kid sitting next to me knows what it's like to lose their sibling, knows what it's like to lose their parent, and there's an underlying understanding that they get it. So connections can be healing.
4: Would you please help us to understand what grief recovery looks like?
7: Recovery is an interesting word when speaking about grief. I think it's more of a process. Moving through grief, we don't have to, it's not like one day we wake up and we're over our grief. It may stay with us. But someone who is successfully moving through their grief would be someone who has developed the coping skills to move about their day. They can handle life as other things come up in their life, so they're not necessarily spiraling. They're able to find joy in their life, purpose in their life, and move forward in their grief.
4: Please help us to understand how the public can help support those who are grieving the loss of a loved one.
7: I think the best way the public can help support those who are grieving the loss of a loved one is to understand that grief is unique to each individual and to just be present for them in those moments where they may need a listening ear, someone who can be understanding for them and allow them the space to move through their grief. And that can look different, especially for children. They may, at the age of 5, process grief by running around and playing, and it may look a little different at 5 than it would for an 18-year-old who's about to go through different milestones in their life. So just having understanding that grief looks different for everyone. It's unique. To just be there for them in those hard times, be present and listen without judgment.
4: Thank you so much for being a part of the community.
7: Thank you.
4: And thank you for your insights today.
7: Thank you so much.
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2: The world lost a music icon with the passing of Dolly Parton at the age of 80. The legendary country star died of cancer earlier this week in Nashville, Tennessee. Parton was famous for her music, but also well-known as an actress, author, businesswoman, and philanthropist. People from all over the world are paying tribute to Dolly Parton, including one Southwest Floridian, sharing a very personal remembrance of the superstar. For more on how Southwest Florida is remembering the legendary country star, we are joined by WGCU Arts reporter Tom Hall. And Tom, I understand you made a mad dash down to Marco Island yesterday. What was going on?
14: Yeah, I drove down to Marco Island to visit with a guy named Charlie Blum so that we could reminisce a little bit about Dolly Parton. Charlie's known locally for his performances in The Music Man and Gypsy, but he's known worldwide as a major concert promoter, television producer, and theater executive. During his illustrious 40-year career, he's worked with virtually every major artist in show business, from Frank Sinatra, Ringo Starr, and Michael Jackson, to Blake Shelton, Garth Brooks, and Dolly Parton herself. Blum produced a number of Dolly's concerts over the years, but at one point, time had elapsed between shows. So I'll let Charlie tell you what happened next.
15: I go into the dressing room and I go, "Hi, Dolly, I'm Charlie." And before I could say it, she went, "Stop. I know who you are. Why do you think I come here to play?"
14: Dolly Parton was a people person. She made it her business to engage with people, remember their names, and the stories that they shared with her about themselves and their families.
15: No matter who she was talking to, she would give you her full attention, and her humor and her charm was evident from the very beginning. You didn't have to be in a half-hour conversation to realize that she was funny and a wonderful human being. It came across instantly. And I've worked with pretty much every entertainer in the business during my time in show business. And she stands out as being one of those that was just so genuine.
14: Blum says that Parton's impact stretched far beyond the world of entertainment.
15: Many artists, when they passed, are remembered for their contribution to the arts. I think her memory and contribution will be what she gave to mankind above and beyond her music talent, her philanthropy, her commitment to, to the schools, to getting books to kids, to fighting off disease, things that she didn't have to do, but she felt the need to do that through her entire life, never changed. And that's something to really be commended and to be remembered for. And for all I know, she may want to be remembered for that more than her musical talent.
2: She certainly leaves behind a beautiful legacy, Tom.
14: That she does. And I'm happy to share the story with you and our viewers.
2: Thank you so much. Coming up on our next program, it's a masterclass in billiards from the woman known as the Pool Peanut. We grab our cue to learn how she overcame a potentially debilitating health condition to earn a spot in the Pool National Championships. Thank you so much for joining us. 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And we look forward to seeing you again right here on Southwest Florida in Focus.
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7: A conversation with retiring astronaut Mike Fink and a look at healthcare advances in space. You're listening to Are We There Yet? The radio show exploring space exploration. Hi, I'm Brendan Byrne. After 30 years with NASA, astronaut Mike Fink is retiring.
8: Very blessed to have a chance to go fly in space, not just once, but four times.
7: We'll speak with Fink about his career, spending over 500 days in space on four different missions, and the medical issue that cut one of those missions short. Speaking of space health, what happens if somebody gets sick in space?
9: They have access basically 24/7 to Houston Mission Control, so anything that requires feedback from a specialist on Earth, they can just grab the phone and ask.
7: We'll speak with UCF's Dr. Manny Yerketa about the efforts to solve medical problems in space, from low Earth orbit to the moon and Mars. That's ahead on Are We There Yet? Before we get into the show, an update on a previous topic we've covered. We've spoken about Catalyst Space's LINK mission on the show before. The spacecraft was designed to save NASA's Swift Observatory before it burns up in Earth's atmosphere by boosting its orbit. That mission started to have some technical issues, including control problems. Engineers on the ground tried to fix it. NASA and Catalyst Space now say LINK will not be able to complete its mission to boost Swift. The mission still plans to try and demonstrate how it would have boosted the observatory by rendezvousing with it, but NASA says Swift will likely enter Earth's atmosphere later this year without that needed boost.

0: NASA astronaut Mike Fink flew on 4 missions during his career, spending 549 days in space and completing 9 spacewalks. He's been on several different vehicles, including SpaceX's Crew Dragon capsule, NASA's Space Shuttle, and Russia's Soyuz capsule. On his last mission, he encountered a medical issue aboard the International Space Station that cut his mission short. Here to talk about his time as an astronaut and how space exploration has evolved over the decades is retiring NASA astronaut Mike Fink. Mike, welcome to Are We There Yet?
1: Thank you.
0: You are wearing your astronaut jacket there with all of your mission patches there. I was looking, you have what, 549 days in space? Is that what you hit?
1: Yes, it took me 30 years to get there, but I'm very blessed to have a chance to go fly in space, not just once, but 4 times on 3 different kinds of rockets, 3 different kinds of spacecraft. And of course, to be commander of our beautiful International Space Station.
0: So after those 549 days in space and 3 decades and all those cool patches you got, why'd you decide to hang it all up and call it quits?
1: That was a tough one. You know, that's all I ever wanted to be was an astronaut. And I had to go through that whole thing that most people go through when they're younger. What do I want to be when I grow up? It was always astronaut. Now that I've done that, what else? First off, I really believe that humans should be exploring space. I believed that when I was a kid, but now I have data and experience to share that. In order to explore space, we need a lot of people to help us. It's a big team sport. So I think we go out and inspire the next generation. So I'm going to go out to academia and I'll be a professor at MIT and to get some more fine engineers interested in helping us on our great mission. I'll also be working with a few companies like the Capital Factory, which gets startups going. I'll be working in the space sector mainly and defense too, but they'll also doing more companies, American companies in the game. And I think that's how I can make the difference. It gives me some more experience too, things I haven't done before, so it'll be fun.
0: Have you ever taught a college classroom before, Mike? Professor, I should say.
1: I've been a guest lecturer several times, so I think I got it. I think I got the shtick, and I think I had some interesting stories and interesting things to teach.
0: Boy, I would love to be taking that class with you. That sounds really fun. This may be a very difficult question for you to answer, Mike, but of those 549 days in space, is there anyone that was particularly exciting or your favorite?
1: I can just say that you can't pick your favorite kid. You can't pick your favorite brunette. But I will say some of the memories I do have. My first mission, I flew into space, and it was just 2 of us, Gennady Padalka and myself, or a Russian guy, an American guy, and we had a great 6 months together. No visitors. He quickly left with the previous crew was Andre Kalpers from Netherlands, and I got to see space for the first time the same time he did, and that was a special thing to share. All my next missions were fantastic. We're flying again on the Soyuz, shuttle's finally coming up, and spending time with my friends, shuttle crews, my classmates, spending that time on STS-134 with Mark Kelly and my crewmates flying like an American mission, setting up the Alpha Magnetic Spectrometer. And then finally, this last mission, we had a really great crew.
0: The Soyuz is that's an interesting vehicle to fly up in, right? You're cramped, you're tight. The way that it lands is pretty wild as well. What advice have you given to some of your astronaut colleagues that are, because we're still flying Soyuz missions with Roscosmos? What advice do you give them for that kind of wild ride that you go on?
1: A lot of guys we send from the astronaut office to fly on Soyuz. It's their first mission. Fortunately for me, Soyuz was developed in the 1960s by Soviet Union. And I have the same physiotype as a Soviet male from the 1960s, short and squat, studied Russian in college and spent early space station days helping get space station built in Russia. So I could speak Russian. So they let me be co-pilot. It was a joy to fly Soyuz. Some of the other guys, we got 2 Russians in the seat, so they get to fly in the 3rd seat. They're kind of along for the ride, but as myself and a lot of other folks just tell them, hey, look, pay attention. You're a valuable crew member. Keep your situational awareness and you could be helpful. And sure enough, all of the Americans that fly end up flying in Soyuz, the Russians just nod their head and said, duh, this dadichne. That'll do.
0: Yeah. And you don't push the buttons with your fingers, right? You got a stick because you're so far back, right? Do you have a stick to push those buttons?
1: Well, the center seat, the commander needs the stick. My seat, the left seat, did not need the stick. And then we also moved from I was there when it used to be all analog controls. And then we had the digital age with the Soyuz TMA. And that happened in the early 2000s. So I got to see the Soyuz TMA as it came into being birthed. And that's one thing that I've been really lucky. I've seen a lot of new spacecraft. I've seen a lot of old spacecraft. It's really neat to see how things have kept evolving. And I'm excited about the future with Orion and Artemis and even more beyond that.
0: I had only asked because I wondered if you got to keep the stick, but that would have been cool, right?
1: Well, I am the worst souvenir guy. I don't, thanks.
0: You're listening to Are We There Yet? From Central Florida Public Media. I'm Brendan Byrne. We're speaking with Mike Fink. He is a retiring NASA astronaut after spending three decades with the agency. Mike, I want to talk a bit about the future that you were alluding to back then. You flew on STS-134, the second to last space shuttle mission. I had a chance to speak with Chris Ferguson, who was the commander of the last space shuttle mission pretty recently. And one of the things that was on his mind was that there are less and less people who flew shuttle with that institutional knowledge of space flight in the astronaut corps. Is that something that NASA is losing with you and your shuttle colleagues leaving, or is the agency in a good place that that knowledge is still there?
1: You have to look towards the future and not get stuck in the past and just say, hey, just because we did it in Apollo or Gemini or Mercury in the shuttle, that's how we have to do it in the future. On the other hand, it's also not wise to throw away knowledge and experience. And that's a tricky bit that we have in our culture, and it's been that way for a long time. Chris Ferguson, great guy, good friend of mine. He really has added a lot to the space program, and he's hit it on the head. And it's not just astronauts, but it's also the flight controllers, the engineers, the folks. I mean, the space shuttle was a miracle of modern technology. It was imperfect, but boy, ask us to try to build something like that today, it would be really hard. The good news is that we have a lot of folks across the country, including in Florida, that can help us with their experience and the new people coming in with their energy. And we can definitely take off from here and really build some amazing things for the future.
0: In those 30 years, did you ever expect that you were going to run that kind of technological development gamut that you did with the vehicles that you flew in?
1: No, I didn't think that would, of course, it's a secret. It was my secret hope, right? As an MIT-trained engineer and a graduate from Air Force Test Pilot School, we lived for testing and building. We created new things and being part of the process. Did not expect that. We thought shuttle was going to last forever until it didn't. But I'm really proud of our teams at SpaceX for the Crew Dragon and Starliner. It's going to get there for the creativity and innovation that got put into it. I got to be a pilot for Crew Dragon, especially meaningful to me because I was on the team to develop Crew Dragon since the very beginning. And some of those user interfaces I had direct input into. It was really special, and I was really glad for the ride.
0: Is there anything about Dragon you're going to miss?
1: Our Dragon Endeavor, we had like zero cautions and warnings, no faults. It just, it was its sixth flight, and that it did great. Yeah, it's a beautiful spacecraft. Maybe someday I'll get to fly it again. Put it this way, its toilet has not been used a lot, especially for solid applications. So that would be something fun.
0: Okay. So Mike Fink, heard it here. Mike Fink wants to number two in a Crew Dragon.
1: We can say boldly go.
0: Boldly go in a Crew Dragon. Yeah. Yeah. I guess you're so quick in those trips, right? You don't really need to use it, right?
1: Yeah. We were lucky, and the Dragon team at SpaceX are getting more and more confident and smarter and smarter. They know their equipment, the machines, and how it works. And so what's really cool is that we had the earliest launch to docking, which was 14 hours. I shouldn't do it in as early as in like four and a half hours kind of thing. We are, the SpaceX is catching up to that. It's just a matter of getting experience. And then even our return was rather quick from undocking to a beautiful splash down near San Diego.
0: I would be remiss, since you already opened this can of worms, I got to ask you, which vehicle had the best facilities? Soyuz shuttle or Crew Dragon?
1: I would say Crew Dragon.
0: Really?
1: I do not enjoy the space shuttle facilities. I don't think we Americans have mastered the art of toiletry. Although I think SpaceX did a good job. Soyuz is just so trustworthy. It just keeps going.
0: Yeah. Okay. Yeah. The shuttle always had some problems with that toilet, didn't it? So
1: yeah, freeze-dried zombie turds. I won't say anything more.
0: Thank you for that, Mike. Getting a bit serious now, Mike. That last mission did have to come back early because of a medical issue that you had. And I know you spoke about this a lot, but I have to ask you. You know, what do you think was the most valuable lesson that was learned from that? That NASA is putting into place or should put into place for future missions. We're not going away from space. Humans are going to continue to occupy low Earth orbit for a long time. What did they learn from what happened to you?
1: Yeah, we as humans, especially when we're super busy, we can try to maybe have a tendency to get a little complacent. I'm not saying it was complacent, but it's one of those things. For 25 years of continuous human habitation, we never had a medical February. We never had to come back home already. And this was the first time. And we really learned a lot from that. And it made us think, all right, how can we do better? Is our equipment, you know, we haven't updated some of things since the early 2010s. It's now 2026. Medical technology is advanced. How can we fix that? You know, or shall we say, improve that aboard space station? And then, by the way, some of that stuff is pretty cool. Why don't we take it with us on Artemis? This whole thing, I'm really sorry it happened. I know Jared Isaacman told me never to apologize again, but I'm still you know, a little embarrassed that it happened. I'm fine. Came home safely and great mission. We just, you know, missed a couple weeks up there. Chris Williams did a fantastic job in manning the fort, so to speak. And then the rest of Expedition 74 went off great. Now it's Expedition 75. It keeps going. And I was glad to have a chance to fly again for sure.
0: And we were glad to have you back. Yet all eyes on you, making sure you that crew made a safe return home. Finally, Mike, you said you wouldn't mind going back. If you could go anywhere in space, what would your next mission be?
1: Bill, I'm going to answer that in two ways. One is a practical way and one in an ambitious, inspirational way, right? So if I had my way and I would love to walk on them and talking with my management and just seeing how things are going. It was highly unlikely and I had other opportunities. I'll take a ride to low Earth orbit and do a great job with that. But that's, we'll see where any of that goes. I'd say give me a starship, call it Enterprise, call it something like that. We have a whole grand universe out there.
0: Mike Fink is a retiring NASA astronaut, spent 549 days in space, 3 decades with the agency. Mike, thank you so much for joining us.
1: Really amazing to be with you.
0: Still to come, what medical researchers are learning from Fink's medical issue.
2: So I think this was a textbook example of a case that of course required for the first time in the history of the space station a medical evacuation, but it also showed how prepared we are.
0: Advances in space medicine, that's ahead on Are We There Yet?
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0: You're listening to Are We There Yet? From Central Florida Public Media. I'm Brendan Byrne. What happens if you get sick in space? Medical researchers are working to develop new technology and techniques to help when astronauts need medical attention. Right now, to help out when a space traveler feels ill, NASA typically uses telemedicine to help and guides them with diagnostic techniques like giving themselves ultrasounds. But for deep space astronauts bound for the moon or even Mars, access to a doctor may not be that easy. Here to talk more about the advances in space medicine is Dr. Manny Urquieta, the Vice Chair of Aerospace Medicine and Associate Professor of Medicine at the University of Central Florida's College of Medicine. Dr. Urquieta, welcome back to the show.
1: Thank you, Brandon.
0: So, Dr. Urquieta, we're speaking with retiring astronaut Mike Fink, who we know had that medical emergency in space that required bringing him and his crew home early. In hindsight, was that crew ready for a medical emergency on the International Space Station? How did they do?
2: I think all crews are ready for a medical evacuation. You know, all astronauts, before they go to space, they undergo a very stringent multi-year training process as they are astronaut candidates, and they go through multiple simulations of what could go wrong, both from an environment perspective, but also from a medical perspective. So they're training these type of situations. And luckily enough for the astronauts on the space station, no matter where they are around the Earth, they have access basically 24/7 to Houston Mission Control. So anything that requires feedback from a specialist on Earth, they can just grab the phone and ask for, recommendations and why not. So I think this was a textbook example of a case that of course required for the first time in the history of the space station a medical evacuation. But it also showed how prepared we are.
0: What kind of gear do they have up there to make these medical diagnoses? You mentioned they have access to doctors down here on the ground, but they're going to need some data and observations to even diagnose anything. How are they able to do that on the International Space Station? And how is that changing as we move forward in human space exploration?
2: The space station has a bunch of luxuries that we're not going to have during the Artemis missions, or eventually when we go to Mars. One of them is, as I was mentioning, the fact that they have real-time communications 24/7 with mission control, right? So telemedicine is the first line of defense from any medical emergency or even any situation. The second one is the luxury that every month or so, there's a resupply vehicle that goes to the space station so we can make sure that the pharmacy is, outfitted. Any medical supplies that are expired, we can bring new ones. And that's not something we will have on a mission to the moon or Mars. So from that perspective, even though we have those capabilities, there's still a significant number of limitations from what is available to the astronauts for medical diagnosis. Of course, we don't have things like x-rays, CT scans, MRIs. We don't have lab work capability. So basically, we have to go a little bit back to the basics that we need to come up with a diagnosis. And really the tool that helps us on the space station is the ultrasound, because, ultrasounds are small, they don't produce radiation, and they can be guided from Earth to use them. So from an imaging perspective, ultrasound is the first capability that we have. And how it's changing from ISS to Artemis missions and eventually to Mars is that on ISS, there is someone on Earth guiding how the astronaut is going to acquire the image, right? So they're getting feedback on in real time. For the last several years, we have been now looking at artificial intelligence guidance, so that someone who is not a physician and has never grabbed an ultrasound before, with this type of guidance, they would be able to obtain a medical grade image, because those are the things that we will need on missions where time delay communications are going to go up to 40 minutes both ways. So that's the way that at least the ultrasound models are evolving.
0: That's really interesting, Manny. I never thought of that, where, if I'm on the International Space Station, I'm trying to ultrasound my colleague, you're down there telling me, hey, Brendan, go to the left, go to the right, go down. But you're not going to have that when there's 20 minute delay or even less than that. So artificial intelligence is interesting to think about in that aspect. What are some of the medical issues that ultrasound would be able to diagnose? Give me a sense of just the urgency or severity of a medical issue that you'd have to pull out an ultrasound for.
2: Yeah, ultrasound is actually used as one of the primary imaging modalities for emergencies. And pretty much one of the complexities that we have with traditional ultrasound devices is that you need to change the probe. The probe is basically the gadget that gets connected to the larger device that is actually in contact with the body. And depending how deep or what part of the body you want to image, you need to have a different probe, right? Because some of them are only superficial. Some of them can get a little bit deeper. If you want to take a look at things like blood flow or a type of fluids that are moving, then you need another type of probe. So these new probes that I was mentioning that also have artificial intelligence on them, you have a single probe. So that probe changes electronically. And with a single probe, you can image pretty much the entire part of the body. That expands the possibility. So things like imaging the abdomen, imaging the heart, imaging the lungs, and pretty much any vessel, even the eyeball, ultrasound can give us these quality images. One of the limitations would be for things inside the skull. For example, ultrasounds are not the best means to image inside of the skull, because then you have to go through the bone. So that's not the primary mode. But I would say for a vast majority of medical scenarios that required some type of imaging, ultrasound can give us a good idea of things that could be wrong.
0: You're listening to Are We There Yet? The radio show exploring space exploration from Central Florida Public Media. I'm Brendan Byrne. We're speaking with Dr. Emmanuel Yerketa, the Vice Chair of Aerospace Medicine and Associate Professor of Medicine at the University of Central Florida's College of Medicine. Dr. Yerketa, it sounds like this ultrasound machine is super handy in space. You mentioned it's, you know, relatively small, doesn't emit any radiation. Are there any constraints to using it in the microgravity environment?
2: Training is the biggest constraint that we have, and that's why we have been moving towards smaller models that have AI capabilities enabled. And, you know, there's a few limitations from some structures in the body, particularly the skull, that are not ideal for using ultrasounds. But besides that, I think it's a very unique and very nimble capability that I'm sure we will keep bringing to space, regardless of destination, if it's low Earth orbit, moon or Mars. And potentially in the future, once we're looking at permanent habitation on the moon, you know, as NASA and other agencies are planning in the future, then you will have the capability to have more robust medical imaging, diagnosing and testing and the treatment capabilities, particularly for a mission to Mars. If you want to have a permanent habitation there, you will need to bring technology from a medical perspective that will enable. But at least from an exploration perspective, ultrasound, I think, will stay as the primary imaging modality.
0: Dr. Yerketa, we have spoken on this show quite a bit about how you are gathering more and more data from human spaceflight participants as we are thinking about humans spending more time in space, going to destinations like the moon and Mars, but also more regular, quote unquote, people that are going into space. As this data set gets bigger, what are you learning about the human body and how it adapts to space flight? And what are some of the big things that folks like yourself still need to figure out if we're going to be healthy during these space trips?
2: On exploration class missions and in the context of going back to the moon and eventually to Mars, I think radiation is one of the biggest challenges, right? Most of the data that we have from human spaceflight has been limited to humans within the Earth's magnetosphere, right? So what this means is that most of the astronauts are still protected from most of the space radiation by the Earth's magnetic fields. Once you go beyond this magnetosphere, when you go to the moon or farther from the moon, then you're really exposed to full space radiation. We call this galactic cosmic radiation. And these are basically very small particles traveling at the speed of light. And they're incredibly difficult to shield from a physical perspective. I would put space radiation as one of the top things to explore, particularly for this type of missions. I think from a radiation perspective, we are relatively fine on missions that will stay on low Earth orbit. And really from a commercial spaceflight perspective, most of these space stations, if not all, will stay within low Earth orbit. So space radiation is not a big concern. For this type of missions, what I particularly find really interesting is the incredible variability between humans in the context of how much bone and muscle mass they lose. In just an example, in the space station, we give pretty much all of the astronauts basically the same exercise requirements, you know, 2 hours of exercise every day. They relatively have the same amount of food, macronutrients, depending on their weight. And still we see a tremendous variability on loss of bone and muscle. In fact, some of the astronauts actually gain muscle and bone in space, where others lose a very significant amount of bone and muscle, where, you know, they both have pretty much, they all have the same food and the same exercise capability. So at this point now with the new technologies, we can look at what is the genetic or really the proteins that one person perhaps is producing more than the other one. And now that we have these capabilities to look really at the the micro level of each person, I think that's what's going to give us some of the answers so that we can give to the person that is losing a lot of bone and muscle what the other person that is actually gaining some of these bone muscle in space has. So I think, the opportunities are really tremendous these days.
8: So Dr. Cuddy, you're saying that if I want to get that beach physique, I need to go in space and hopefully I have the genetics to build muscle, right? Is that what you're telling me?
2: Yeah, that's about right. Yeah.
8: Okay,
2: yeah.
8: Sounds good. Yeah, all right. I trust you on that one. Finally, Dr. Yerketa, you mentioned that you've got a lot of this stuff figured out for low Earth orbit, for those destinations for commercial space stations. But that radiation is going to come into consideration for places like the moon, places like Mars. And I know we just sent a group of people to the moon and back. Are we learning from the Artemis 2 mission as to what those exposures are? And is that kind of helping you understand what you need to do to protect these future astronauts?
2: Yeah, absolutely. One of the experiments that I'm quite excited to see the results from the Artemis 2 mission was Avatar project. So what they did with that project is that they sent human cells in an organ on a chip. An organ on a chip is basically a little box that has human cells with enough technology to make those cells staying alive during that mission that represent a specific part of the body. So what is very intriguing about this is that they flew those cells to space during that mission, and then they kept pretty much an equivalent of the same cells on Earth. So with that one, you have the capability to compare how these cells that actually went through galactic cosmic radiation on this mission, how did they fare compared to the ones that were still protected, you know, on Earth with the magnetic field? So I am pretty excited to see the results of that one. So absolutely, I think this Artemis 2 mission is going to bring significant amount of data that will help us to plan future missions.
8: Dr. Manny Yerketa, thank you so much for joining us.
2: It's a pleasure, Brandon. Thank you, Brian.
8: That was Dr. Manny Yerketa at the University of Central Florida's College of Medicine. That's going to do it for this week's show. If you're not already, be sure to subscribe to the show's podcast feed so you never miss an episode. Do that on Apple Podcasts, Spotify, or wherever you get your podcasts. Stay connected with this show. 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We're at AWTY Space. 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
17: 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I'm Alzo Slade.
18: And I'm Peter Sagal. Years from now, our grandchildren will ask us, what did you do in the Great Trade War, Grandpa? And we'll say, we looked at the ground and hoped nobody would notice us. We'll ask about the war to make the world safer, maple syrup. Plus, Carissa Hendricks, the alter ego of magician Lucy Darling, tells us how a great wig can lead to great things. And Alzo Slade reacts when I ask him to listen to my first rap mixtape.
17: Oh, my God. Oh, my God. Oh, no.
18: We'll ask who is really appalled and by what on our quiz coming up right after this hour's news.
11: Live from NPR News in Washington, I'm Linda Kenyon. Poor weather temporarily hampered aerial rescue operations in Nepal today amid the search for thousands of people still missing after Wednesday's catastrophic flash floods. More than 600 people have been killed, but that's just part of the human toll from this disaster. Druba Gurmakhin is the program readiness manager for World Vision.
12: I've met one girl. She's about 7 or 8 years old. She have lost her entire family and she was only the person survived there. You know, she can't speak anything, traumatized totally.
11: President Trump says his government has reached an agreement with Venezuela that could give the U.S. access to vast amounts of the South American country's untapped oil reserves. John Otis reports.
13: In a social media post, Trump called the agreement, quote, the biggest oil deal in world history. Venezuela's acting president, Delcy Rodriguez, said it will allow for the development of 17 fields in Venezuela with a proven potential of 65 billion barrels of oil. Under the agreement, the U.S. would partner with an unnamed private company to develop these reserves. Rodriguez said the deal would help revive Venezuela's oil industry, which had fallen on hard times after years of mismanagement, corruption, and U.S. sanctions. It comes nearly 9 months after U.S. military forces removed authoritarian leader Nicolas Maduro and established a pro-Washington government led by Rodriguez. For NPR News, I'm John Otis.
11: Experts have said Venezuela's dilapidated oil infrastructure will take years and billions of dollars to rebuild. So a boost in oil production or lower prices at the gas pump are not likely anytime soon. A far-right commentator who applauded President Trump's immigration crackdown has been arrested and deported back to the UK. As NPR's Chris Arnold reports, the Department of Homeland Security said he was in the country illegally.
19: Milo Yiannopoulos last summer posted on social media, quote, "We have got to deport millions and millions and millions of people. Without that, nothing else matters." It turns out, according to DHS, he himself was in the country illegally, and he has now been deported to the UK. DHS says when he entered the country in 2019, he had legal status, but he later skipped an immigration hearing. Yiannopoulos has sparked controversy for his comments criticizing feminism, Muslims in America, and his alleged ties to white nationalists. Some in the MAGA movement have also criticized him for being an ally of former Congresswoman Marjorie Taylor Greene, and some were celebrating his arrest. Chris Arnold, NPR News.
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